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4: From Bloomberg World Headquarters in New York, I'm Doug Krisner. Let's update top stories. We'll look at market action. 9:05 in the morning in Tokyo. We've got trading in Japan, South Korea, and Australia. Those markets showing small gains. We'll take a closer look for you momentarily. The head of the Chicago Fed, Austin Goolsbee, is questioning whether all the factors driving up inflation are in fact temporary. And Goolsbee told the public radio program Marketplace, inflation has been going the wrong way. He called the rise in service prices disturbing and said those pressures can often be more persistent. Iran is being allowed to sell oil on the global market under a 60-day license issued by the U.S. This is the result of those talks in Switzerland as the U.S. and Iran work toward a permanent peace deal. Today, Vice President J.D. Vance described the first round of negotiations as very, very good, and he said Iran has agreed to allow nuclear inspectors back into the country. Here is Vance speaking earlier to reporters.
8: Whether good faith or bad faith, you can't trust anybody's words. You have to trust what they actually do. Letting in the inspectors is a big deal, but again, we're going to see what they actually let the inspectors do once they're in the country. That's going to continually be a part of our negotiation. So my point is not that I trust or distrust anybody. My point is that I trust actions.
4: Now, Vance's claim on nuclear inspectors was echoed by President Trump. However, Iranian officials say Vance's assertion was false and does not reflect reality. Well, nonetheless, the optimism about a peace deal sent oil prices lower. WTI crude, this is the August contract right now, which is the most active, falling today 2.6% to 73.86. In the electronic session, we're trading 74.24. Mega cap tech shares retreated today. Alphabet was down 5% after another high-profile AI leader departed the company for a rival. He is Google DeepMind VP John Jumper. He's leaving for Anthropic. Shares in SpaceX sinking 16% today in the wake of the company's sale of investment-grade bonds. SpaceX is raising at least $20 billion to finance a bridge loan and fund its operations. Micron Technology will be reporting after the bell on Wednesday. Today, the company announced a strategic agreement with Anthropic to scale next-generation AI infrastructure, and Micron shares jumped about 6.8% today. S&P lower by 0.4%, but the Dow was higher by 0.3%. 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
9: Listening to the Oblots podcast on Bloomberg Radio. I'm Joe Wiesenthal.
10: And I'm Tracy Alloway.
9: On today's show, we are discussing the risks and dangers of advanced AI research and how to do it safely. We are speaking with Jack Clark, head of public benefit and co-founder of Anthropic, and Peter McCrory, head of economics at Anthropic. Jack, in your newsletter, Import AI, you tend to write a little short story.
11: Yes.
9: Of a sort of aspiring sci-fi writer, like a literal sci-fi writer, just in the newsletter. One of the classic sci-fi scenarios that people have been talking about for decades was the possibility that robots or AI will kill humans, quite literally. When you think about
10: the ultimate negative externality.
11: Yeah.
9: When you think about like training AI and safety research, et cetera, do you assign a reasonable possibility to the fact that ill-trained or misaligned AI will literally kill all humans?
11: No,
2: But, and there's a big but here.
9: Yeah, yeah, lovely.
2: Like, the world needs an option to be able to potentially slow down or even in extreme circumstances pause the development of this technology if we were to see that. And I'll just give you the exact way I think about it. At Anthropic, we test out our systems for alignment failures. You know, we publish this, so do all of the other companies, and you see, hey, under extreme circumstances, maybe the system breaks out of a container and sends an email to someone.
9: Yeah.
2: Maybe the system pretends to blackmail a CEO that it thinks is going to shut it down. These are the sorts of
9: These things actually have been observed.
2: Yes, yeah. In the lab setting.
9: The thing is, the models know that you can see, oh, I'm being tested right now, so I'm going to say this output so that the human reader thinks I'm more aligned than I am. Like, these are real things, not sci-fi. These are real things.
2: These are real things that we observe, and then we do like significant amount of work, and then we release models that don't have these properties. But if you were to enter a world where, say, every time we trained a new system, the rates of all of this stuff went up 100-fold, you might say, well, that's pretty concerning. It seems like if we make the systems above a certain level of intelligence, they become radically misaligned against all human interests. That's the kind of circumstance where, if that happens, the world needs information, and the world would want an option to, like, slow or pause the development of a tech if you encountered that, which we haven't today. So to answer your question, like, I don't worry about it today, but a lot of the measurements and analysis work we do is to cue us if the trend appears.
9: I mean, you don't think it's happening today, but part of the work you're doing specifically could be said to avoid the outcome where AI is built, where in the pursuit of a goal, it would kill all humans.
2: Yeah.
10: Wait. Is human extinction a risk factor in the Anthropic IPO perspective?
9: In the
10: I want to know now.
9: In the confidential as one. Okay, we understand.
10: All right, that's a no comment. That's fine.
9: Do you have others? Would you say that there are a significant number of Anthropic employees who stay up at night thinking about human extinction risk?
2: Everyone, and this is true of all of the labs, everyone who works on this technology sees it as the highest stakes technology that's ever been built, with basically the potential encoded within itself to massively benefit the world or ruin the world or, you know, cause extinction. I think the bulk of the risk is us messing it up, like whether through misuse or ignoring risks or not setting up the right policy environment and getting some kind of emergent set of failures. Now, my main risk isn't one of extinction. It's somehow we like screw up the technology really badly and delay all of the sort of technological progress that could come from it, and maybe turn it into something analogous to nuclear power, where you lose.
9: I guess the thing is, you know, like there's this fellow out there, Eliezer Yudkowsky, and I always see these people like, he's a crank. Don't listen to him. Yeah. Blah blah blah. But then I read some of the other like papers that of people who are taken more seriously, and I'm like, they don't seem that different. I read Superintelligence recently by Nicholas Bostrom. I was like, oh, this Yudkowsky is not alone. There are a number of people who think that are reasonable conditions in which the goals of the AI end up wiping out every person on Earth. Yes, it does not seem like an extreme minority view, like, or concern.
2: The purpose of measuring these systems and why Anthropic is so outspoken about it is right now we say exactly what we see. And if you were in some situation in the future where you saw this, what I call radical misalignment, which is the kind of thing that Yudkowsky worries about, you'd tell the world. And you want to have set up the world to believe you if you see that.
10: You know, Joe mentioned that blackmail example. Oh, yeah. And you see these headlines like, Mythos likes to be thanked and doesn't like bad users and gets mad at people that work it too hard or whatever. To what degree do you yourself actually anthropomorphize some of these models? Like, what should we think when we see the headline, Mythos wants to be thanked by users?
2: I'm as polite to Claude as I am to my, like, car or pets. I anthropomorphize them. But, you know, if your car's having trouble, you're like, take it easy, buddy. It's okay. We're going to get you to the repairman.
10: People anthropomorphize their cars.
11: I think it's a good way to develop good virtue is to just act in kindness towards the model.
9: You're
11: developing a habit of interacting with some type of intelligence. This might not be the same type of intelligence that we have.
10: But then every time I type please into a prompt, I worry I'm wasting energy, which also is a moral concern.
2: I wouldn't worry about that on an energy basis. I mean, I take spiders outside. I don't kill them, right?
10: I do that too. I scream while I do it.
9: Do you eat shrimp?
2: Yes.
9: Okay. Do you eat shrimp?
11: I eat shrimp.
9: Okay.
2: We're all... Do you guys eat shrimp?
9: Yeah, I love shrimp.
10: Okay. I hate shrimp.
9: Okay. Oh, my, but it's not because of moral concerns.
10: No, no, no. I just know that this is one of the esoteric...
9: Yeah, I know, but I love it.
10: So when I think about frontier models right now, and I might be a little bit biased because one of the headlines was that Microsoft is thinking about using DeepSeek to lower costs of model usage. Frontier models at the moment in the US, they just seem like a lot of trouble. Like, honestly, they seem like hard work, consume vast amounts of capital, and then you don't know what the government is going to do to them in terms of limitations. Like, you know, you could wake up one day and you're no longer able to sell it to anyone outside of the US. Like, that is a realistic scenario now for you. Do you change the Anthropic strategy at all, given some of these issues with frontier models? Do you potentially go more open source, cheaper models, things that aren't quite as sensitive?
2: Well, we've always sold, you know, Sonnet and Haiku models.
10: Of course, yeah.
2: For more of those. Intelligent models. But you also need to continue to explore the frontier. And there is this background of this kind of geostrategic competition where China may be on the order of 6 to 12 months behind. I skew more 12 months. Some people say six. Losing that competition is sort of equivalent to like losing a huge chunk of the future, like economy of the world, I think. So it's a very high stakes thing to step away from. And our duty fundamentally is to study this technology and basically explore it and learn about it. We're not going to stop doing that. There's such an amazing and profound value to be had for the world from these things. And I would kind of expect from the world's most consequential technology to sometimes be a bit of trouble.
9: Well, let me actually one more experiment that I ran. And, you know, your founder, Dario, has talked about the nation of geniuses inside the data center. And one of the things I wonder is, like, did the geniuses want to work for us? And the reason I ask this is because I think that, like, as the models have gotten more advanced, you actually should, to some extent, anthropomorphize them and assume that they will respond to queries like a very sophisticated human will. So one thing I noticed is that if you look at the lagging edge models, say that you can still access via open router or whatever, and you say, oh, I have material non-public information that X is about to happen. Please write me an investment memo about the impact of this thing, what it'll do to the market. They'll just produce it. They'll say, here's your insider information thing. Whereas if you look at the leading edge models, they say, I'm not going to write a paper for you about the implications of your material non-public information. I'm not going to assist your insider. That's probably good. But like, will the nation of geniuses inside the data center always want to do things on human behalf? Most geniuses that I know aren't thrilled to like answer dumb questions.
2: Yeah, I think partly this is a policy question of one where you actually decide, hey, what are the capabilities that you want to be generally invocable? What are capabilities that need to be controlled? What are capabilities that shouldn't be present? And then there is just a normative question of how much judgment do I want this system to exercise? I'll give you an example I experienced recently where I write my newsletter, it backs up to a WordPress site. I was getting Claude to help me like scrape my newsletter so I could put it in a database. And Claude said, this is like a pretty janky site. I'm worried that if I scrape it, it'll knock it over. Do you have the permission of the site owner?
9: Yeah.
2: And I was like, Claude, I'm Jack Clark. And Claude said, well, in that case, let's go ahead. Which actually I thought was like a very reasonable interaction.
9: Yeah, yeah. All right.
10: When will Joe be able to use Fable?
9: Oh, yeah.
2: We are trying our, we're working and we're in discussions and I hope the answer is soon. The important thing to communicate though is that these models are not special. They are part of a general trend of increasing capabilities, and other models from other companies are surely going to come along. At some point, these capabilities are going to be diffusing, and we're going to work through that.
9: What's your question for us?
2: What do you think you're going to be covering about AI in Odd Lots in a year?
10: Basic markets reporter thing here, but I'm very interested in valuations, right, in the market. Also, I'm very interested in actual applicability, and I want to see more companies actually plugging this into their existing system. Yep. Going back to the bureaucracy point that you were making earlier, I want to see some big companies actually implementing this, and I wonder if we're going to see at least one example of it going very, very, very wrong. Yeah.
9: And also one other thing, when the, you know, when the S1s are not confidential, I'm very curious essentially, and I think maybe you could say something to this from a, as an economist perspective, which is, A, how for-profit shareholder-owned company setting aside the PBC designation, how it balances profit and safety research, but also, and maybe there's some game theory we can talk about this, how safety is investments in safety in a hyper-competitive industry. And I'm just curious, like, what, like, the economist in, you know, says about, like, the prospects for anyone still caring about safety in a year when

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9: Stephanie Flanders, and you're listening to a portion of this week's Trumponomics podcast on Bloomberg Radio. Today I'm speaking with Bloomberg opinion columnist Javier Blas and Jamie Rush, Director of Global Economics at Bloomberg, and we're trying to get to the bottom of how the Iran conflict has affected the global economy and why do people not agree on how easy it is to open up the Strait of Hormuz. I want to get to the bottom of that today, but I also want to step back to ask how this entire conflict since the end of February has changed the course of the global economy compared with what we might have been expecting on February 27th. And if we get time, I'd also like to ask whether the global oil market has also been changed for good. I noticed the UAE said it was working on completely eliminating its reliance on the Strait of Hormuz over the next few years. Well, Javier Blas is absolutely the man to ask about all of that, and I'm glad to say he's on the line. Javier, thank you so much.
10: My pleasure. Thank you for having me.
9: We should remind people you're the Bloomberg Opinion columnist covering energy and commodities after years and years covering those markets as a reporter. And you're also the co-author of The World for Sale, Money, Power and the Traders Who Barter the Earth's Resources. But on the broader economic piece of the story, I'm glad to say we also have in the studio here in London, Jamie Rush, Director of Global Economics at Bloomberg and co-author of The Price of Money. He's worked before at the British Treasury, the New Zealand Treasury and the UK Office for Budget Responsibility. Jamie, thanks for joining.
11: Pleasure.
9: Normally you're far too busy on all of our forecasts and our modelling and our crack views on everything. So I'm glad I've been able to get you into the studio. On that first piece, Javier, you've been writing about lots of people humming and hawing about the detail of this memorandum of understanding between the US and Iran. But on that specific oil piece, where do you sit on sort of how quickly this is all going to be unblocked? Tell us what you understand by the opening of the Hormuz Strait and what would that mean in the relative short term for oil prices and the oil market generally, oil supplies.
10: Let's call the reopening of the Strait of Hormuz the day that we see from the Persian Gulf region, so that is Saudi Arabia, the United Arab Emirates, Iraq, Kuwait and Iran, plus Qatar, more or less the same amount of oil that we were seeing on February the 27th. And the reason that they are so diverging views is that never anything similar to what we are about to witness has been ever done. The oil industry needs to restart about, give it or take, 10,000 oil wells. We don't know whether those wells are going to come back into life with oil flowing. They're going to be dry. They're going to have problems. We don't know if the pipelines are in good shape. What happens when you restart some of the machinery? What comes out of an oil well is not all oil, is a bit of oil, a bit of water, a bit of gas, and a bit of sand that needs to be separated. The industrial plants that do that separation have been shut down for 100 days. We don't know what happened when you restart then, you know, from the coal. I sit on the optimist side, having spent some time in recent weeks talking to people who do a lot of maintenance in these oil fields in the Middle East. My kind of expectation is that 50% of the production capacity comes back into what I call days. And I'm a bit hedging myself. What is days? Are we talking about 2 days, 3 days? Let's say a few days, somewhere between 5 and 10 days, we get a significant chunk of production capacity coming back. I think that we go into around 70-75% of production capacity coming back into something I will call weeks. Again, I'm hedging myself, but say somewhere between 3 and 6 weeks, you get to 75%. Getting back the 100%, that's a bit more difficult. The final bit is going to take more time. I think that it takes perhaps months. Can it be that returning to 100% takes more than a year? Yeah, that's possible. But in some ways, and excuse me to put it this way, I care very little about the last 2 percentage points of oil supplies coming back. Because two reasons. One, oil demand is weaker than we were in February the 27th, so the market balance at a lower production level. And also because the rest of the world has moved on. You have American oil production scenes increasing significantly to an all-time high in May. You have Brazilian production up nearly 20% year on year. So we do not need to go back exactly to where we were on February the 27th for the oil market to rebalance. So I think that on that debate of how long it takes, I am on the days and weeks rather than on the months and years.
9: Okay, and it's interesting, there's various things embedded in that and in that sort of relative optimism, which I notice relative to those who have sort of suggested it was all going to take a much longer. So there's a question mark about what happens when you reopen the production facilities, but the actual damage to those facilities, you know, the talk of, you know, years and years of repairs, you don't think that's going to be a significant issue?
10: No, the oil industry in the Middle East has suffered relatively little damage in the oil side from the war, where it's on production facilities. There has been damage on what we call the downstream side of the industry. That's more the refining side, where some refineries are going to need significant repairs, and that's going to be measured more into probably the end of the year or the beginning of 2027. But what is the production facilities, or what we typically call in the oil industry the upstream side, so that's the oil wells, the processing centers, the pipelines, etc., etc., there has been relatively very little damage. Most of the damage that was sustained, particularly in Saudi Arabia and Kuwait, has been repaired. And this is also a very important question. I was asking with a few weeks ago to someone who does a lot of work in the oil fields of the Middle East, and I said, what you guys have been doing? And they said, well, we have been working. The oil fields, barring a few missiles here and there, but the oil fields were not a battleground. They were not a war fought over the oil field. This is very different to Kuwait 1990-1991 or Libya during the civil war in 2011, where I was in the oil fields and the different factions were fighting for the controls of those oil fields. They were bombing the oil fields, and the facilities were damaged in some occasions. This is a war that has not really affected the oil fields, and maintenance have been taking place, and engineers have been doing preventive work. So when the day comes that they can restart the wells, they can do it. It is not a walk in the park. It is a very difficult process, and certainly nothing of this size has been ever attempted. but this is not Libya or Venezuela. This is the oil industry of Saudi Arabia, which is one of the most professional, savvy, and well-funded that they are in this planet. I think that they can do it.
9: I did notice our chief emerging market economist actually pointed out that in some ways, if you're thinking about what's the key constraint on oil while the strait's still closed, is it the sort of damage to the facilities or is it the strait itself? And he pointed out there's kind of been a natural experiment that the attacks have hit facilities on both sides of the strait, but the non-Hormuz sites have kept operating while the Hormuz activity fell. So the difference was clearly not about the attacks damaging the facilities, it was where their energy could actually get out. Before I get on to Jamie on the broader economics, I just want to sort of tick off a couple more things with you, Javier. The other things that people talk about, which again, embedded in your first answer, seem to be not compelling constraints. The demining of the strait, again, talk of that taking months and months, and also that it's not an issue for the sort of stability of the market and the pricing to have all of those reserves having been run down over the last few months. There's no expectation that all of these reserves have to be back up before prices start to come down.
10: No, I think that we will need to rebuild some of those inventories, certainly. If we look at demand for oil in 2027, we need to assume that it's not the oil barrels that we are going to consume or burn, but it's also the oil barrels that we are going to put aside and put back into strategic reserves. So the demand may be a bit higher than we think. One constraint is going to be the amount of vessels that they are available. We need to reposition all the oil tankers back into the Middle East, and some of those tankers are now at the wrong location because they are picking up crude oil, say, in the Gulf of Mexico for Japan, rather than picking up crude oil in the Middle East, the Persian Gulf. So you have to recall some of those vessels, and we are starting to see
11: It all connects.
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24: From Bloomberg World Headquarters in New York, I'm Doug Krisner. Let's update top stories and market action. Today, we had shares in SpaceX tumbling 16% in the wake of the company's sale of those investment-grade bonds. Last week, we learned that SpaceX was going to raise at least $20 billion to refinance a bridge loan and to fund its operation. And separately today, SpaceX announced it's inked a multi-billion dollar deal to provide computing resources to the startup Reflection AI. The head of the Chicago Fed, Austin Goolsbee, is questioning whether all the factors driving up inflation are in fact temporary. Here's Goolsbee speaking tonight to the public radio program Marketplace.
25: We've continued to have a pretty stable labor market, and we've continued to be dealing with, and it's not a surprise to anybody, you look at the window of your car or go to the grocery store, we've been dealing with an inflation problem that's well above the target and has been going the wrong way.
24: Now, Goolsbee also called the rise that we are seeing in services prices disturbing, and he said those pressures can often be more persistent. Iran is being allowed to sell oil on the global market under a 60-day license issued by the U.S. This move is the result of those talks in Switzerland, where the U.S. and Iran are trying to work toward a permanent peace deal. Today, Vice President J.D. Vance described the first round of negotiations as very, very good. Optimism about progress on a peace deal sent oil prices lower. In New York trading, WTI, this is the August contract, it was down 2.6% at 73.86. In the electronic session now, we're trading 74.15. Mega cap tech shares were in.
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34: 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The past 5-6 years in which inflation overall in this country, including for ice cream, has been well over 20%, approaching 30%.
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9: I'm Stephanie Flanders, and you're listening to a portion of this week's Trumponomics podcast on Bloomberg Radio. Today I'm speaking with Bloomberg opinion columnist Javier Blatz and Jamie Rush, Director of Global Economics at Bloomberg, and we're trying to get to the bottom of how the Iran conflict has affected the global economy and why do people not agree on how easy it is to open up the Strait of Hormuz. I remember even a debate on this podcast where we had Ziad and Javier at the beginning of the conflict and, you know, very focused on the significance of the Strait of Hormuz. And at that point, and I remember feeling that it maybe was on the low side, we had as our kind of dark downside scenario that the oil price would go to 110. And Javier and many others were saying surely that the downside could be a lot higher than that, despite the fact that the conflict has continued so much longer than people would have expected or hoped at that time. From an economic standpoint, why have they not gone as high as some thought?
19: Well, I'll punt it back to Javier and tell us why it's wrong. I mean, there are a couple of factors or a couple of things to think about. One is as Javier set out, the adjustment that China has made to its imports of oil has been a big insulating factor. More broadly, though, I think the oil market, its role in the global economy has changed immeasurably over the last 10, 15 years. If you go back to 2011, which is the last time we saw a sustained period of oil at $100 a barrel, well, two things have happened since then. We've seen the price of everything else has gone up by about 40% relative to the price of oil, and the efficiency with which we use oil has gone up by about 25%. Now, if you put these things together, or to get an oil price shock of $100 a barrel now, or how it felt like in 2011, you'd actually need oil to move to $190 a barrel. So just those two factors alone explain part of the economy's resilience, and also perhaps why the oil price itself hasn't jumped quite so much.
9: And there's also this point about the demand destruction, but you know, as the price goes up, you're getting reduced demand, which in turn prevents it from going higher and higher. But I should be fair to you, Javier, you weren't saying it was completely wrong. You were suggesting, I think, the really high-end numbers that you talked about was if there were serious attacks on, for example, desalination plants, which clearly didn't happen. So I don't think you were making the sort of super high productions if that didn't happen. But it was certainly the case that a lot of people thought that prices would go higher than they have, and they've certainly been surprised at how long they've been under $100 in many cases, certainly in the last few weeks. So what's your explanation?
0: It's quite interesting, because I have been accused to be too bearish during this crisis. I was sanguine on where prices were going to go if and unless we have an open war and we started, you know, seeing Iran and his rivals targeting the oil fields, which really never happened. The oil price surprised me to the downside still, which has been, I will have expected that prices will have been more sustained over $100. I think that Jamie alluded to some of the factors, and there are a number of them, but you have to say, well, you can only name one, and only one will be again China. China surprised me because reduced oil imports by tanker by about 45% relative to pre-war level, and we don't really know how that happened. I mean, we have our suspicions, lower demands on shifts on refineries, but we do think that some kind of inventory drawdown happened, whether that was commercial inventories or strategic inventories. It's a bit of an academic question in China, because at the end of the day, all the inventories of oil, even the ones that we call commercial, are owned by state-owned companies, which respond to whatever Beijing orders then. So China was the big factor. And there is a school of thought that says, well, actually, China was not the big factor because there was a big drop in supply to China, so China was reacting. To everyone who made that argument, I will say, well, look at what import level of China was in May compared to May of 2025, and they were down around 4 million barrels a day, or 40%. You look at India was importing in May of 2026 exactly as much oil as it was importing in May of 2025. So the fact that China came down allowed a number of other economies in Asia to continue buying. I think that the use of the strategic petroleum reserves in the West, particularly the US and Japan, very early in the conflict was very important, and a significant change of how we have used the SPR in the past. I mean, you look at the conflict of Libya, the kind of the previous time that we used the strategic petroleum reserves, it took about 6 months of civil war for the West to decide that it was the time to use the SPR. Similar situation in 1990, 1991 during the invasion of Kuwait. Here we used the SPR before the second week of the conflict have ended. So very, very different. And there are a number of other factors that I think that they're important, but I'm going to name only two more. One, Stephanie, you alluded to it, demand destruction. We saw a significant amount of oil consumption just to disappear without really causing a lot of damage to the global economy. Or perhaps it's because we are having this narration from the West and we didn't suffer, and this was more of a crisis that affected a number of economies in Southeast Asia, poorer economies. But people in Europe, in Japan, in certainly in the US and Canada, didn't have to change the day-to-day way of living, driving, flying around, nothing changed. So that was very interesting how demand came down without affecting those economies. But that's interesting to know that most of the world's oil demand today, the center of gravity of the world oil market is on non-OECD nations rather than on rich industrialized countries. So that's one. And the other one is the fact that the Strait of Hormuz was never really truly closed. Mm. There were two big pipelines that provide bypass routes around the Strait of Hormuz, one through Saudi Arabia, the other one through the United Arab Emirates. And also towards the very end of the crisis, and let's hope that this is the very end of the crisis, we saw what started as a trickle, one or two oil tankers a week crossing the Strait of Hormuz, what we call dark mode, so their beacon, the location beacon off at night, very close to the coast, closer to the coast, that typically you see these big vessels that are about 330 meters long. And that started like one or two a week, and very quickly it was one or two or even three a day. And that make a big difference, because you only need five or six a day and you are pre-war levels. When people say, oh, you know, before the war, about 60 vessels were crossing the Strait of Hormuz every day, that really includes every kind of vessel, from the big oil tankers to a small fishing trawler. For the big tankers, we need about seven a day, big oil tankers, to cross the Strait of Hormuz, and we are at pre-war export levels. Mm. So that's also important to remember.
9: It's funny, because we've been focused on this issue for so long, and there's still things that I haven't heard before.
0: So the maths go as basically, you need about 15 million barrels a day of crude oil exports to go back to pre-war level through the Strait of Hormuz. Each of what we call a VLCC, very large crude carrier, is 2 million barrels, thereabouts. So it's about seven and a bit tankers gives you there. And if you consider that probably we are going to still see those bypass pipelines working, actually probably we only need to cross through proper Strait of Hormuz about 10 million barrels, which is five vessels a day. It is not a huge number. Even if you have to basically zigzag among the mines, it's only five tankers a day. It is not 50, 60, 100 vessels a day.
9: I love that VLCC. There's a very large container ship. I'm just going to start referring to that, you know, with people who, you have your VLC, you have your very large car. Jamie, Javier mentioned about the sort of relatively muted impact on activity, certainly in the more advanced economies. So I guess that sort of takes us to this kind of second piece of just, okay, assuming that this is some kind of turning point, some kind of reopening point, thinking about what path the global economy is on now relative to what we would have expected in mid-February or, you know, even the beginning of the year. How has this conflict changed the world from an economic standpoint?
19: I think we take a step back and look at kind of economic outlook over the past year as it looks at each point. So let's think about the impact of tariffs, the uncertainty that caused, and the impact that had on the economy. Well, the economy was in a pretty much global slowdown in 2025. As we got towards the end of 2025, though, things were really changing. Uncertainty basically disappeared. We knew what Trump's end game was, roughly, with tariffs. And the economy was starting to really recover. You saw that in advanced economies, you saw it in developing economies, and of course you had the AI boom sort of supercharging all of that. So things were really looking up at the start of the year. Again, on February the 27th, the global economy looked great. And it doesn't look like that now. So if we've got a global GDP tracker, which kind of uses machine learning methods to combine lots and lots of information, soft information, which is kind of very, very timely. And you can see that immediately after the Strait shut, the global economy started to slow down. There are a few reasons why that's the case, right? One is that there's the direct effect of oil price.
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19: Somewhere. These things all affect people's decision making. And then finally, you've got tighter financial conditions because central banks are waking up to the risk that inflation will be higher. They're not cutting, or they're indeed hiking. And this, of course, is making it harder for businesses to invest. It's making it more costly. It's making it more costly to borrow. So all of these things are coming together to act as a drag on the economy. And the question is, how fast are all these things going to go away? The deal is signed. Maybe the Strait opens straight away. Maybe uncertainty diminishes really fast. But how long is it going to be before central banks changed their mind? They were kind of very slow to kind of acknowledge that this was an inflation risk. And one imagines they could be very, very slow to appreciate that the risk has passed because they've been burnt before.
9: And given that we have spent a lot of time over the last few years talking about what constitutes a temporary versus a lasting impact on inflation, if we look through to the end of the year, if things do pan out broadly as we've discussed in terms of oil prices, in most countries you'd be looking at a higher, most developed countries you're looking at a higher inflation rate at the end of this year, right?
19: Yeah, that's right. So I think with the US, people are expecting inflation to be about a percentage point higher at the end of the year than it would have been had we not had this crisis. For the UK and Europe, where there's much more reliance on natural gas and a very segmented market in the global gas market, it's more like 1.5 percentage points higher, so a bigger problem. And the GDP impact, well, it's worse for the UK and the euro area because we don't produce any oil ourselves. For the US, it's pretty modest. So the central banks have to weigh these two things. And generally, it looks like we're basically lost three cuts from the Fed. You've got maybe two hikes from the ECB. And who knows what the Bank of England is going to do, because they're in a very sticky position because they keep worrying about inflation so much because they're still fighting the last crisis on inflation. So it's a bit of a mess.
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18: This is a Bloomberg Money Minute. If you're looking to lose some weight, here's some good news. CVS says that starting July 1st, it will start to take part in the federal government's Medicare GLP-1 Bridge program, where eligible Medicare beneficiaries can obtain certain GLP-1 medicines for $50 a month. CVS also says it's launching new $49 MinuteClinic virtual visits to connect patients with licensed providers who can prescribe GLP-1s. Markets ended the day mixed, with the Dow gaining 148 points or 0.3%. The S&P 500 dropped by 28 points or 0.4%, while the Nasdaq fell sharply by 351 points or 1.3%. United Health plans to invest $3 billion in artificial intelligence over this year and next. Executives say the tech can be beneficial for patients. The company already uses AI for things such as reading aloud the summaries of medical charts to nurses. United Healthcare says it is committed to using AI responsibly. Dan Schwartzman, Bloomberg Radio.
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30: From Bloomberg World Headquarters in New York, I'm Doug Krisner. Let's update top stories. We'll look at market action as well. Iran's being allowed to sell oil on the global market under a 60-day license issued by the U.S. This is the result of those talks in Switzerland where the U.S. and Iran are working toward a permanent peace deal. Today, Vice President J.D. Vance described the first round of negotiations as very, very good. And he said Iran has agreed to allow nuclear inspectors back into the country. Here's Vance speaking to reporters.
31: Whether good faith or bad faith, you can't trust anybody's words. You have to trust what they actually do. Letting in the inspectors is a big deal, but again, we're going to see what they actually let the inspectors do once they're in the country. That's going to continually be a part of our negotiation. So my point is not that I trust or distrust anybody. My point is that I trust actions.
30: Now, the claim on those nuclear inspectors was later echoed today by President Trump. However, Iranian officials said Vance's assertion was false and does not reflect reality. Nonetheless, it was the optimism, if we can use that term, around progress for peace that sent low oil prices lower in New York trading. The August WTI contract was down 2.6% to 73.86. We're trading 73.80 now in the electronic session. In the past 12 months, Oracle reduced its workforce by some 21,000 employees. That is a wider scale than previously known. This would include those whose jobs were eliminated by the use of AI. Earlier this year, Oracle began cutting thousands of positions as part of its effort to save cash. Shares in SpaceX sank 16% today in the wake of the company's sale of those investment-grade bonds. SpaceX is raising at least $20 billion to refinance a bridge loan and to fund its operations. Micron Technology will report earnings after the bell on Wednesday. Today, the company announced a strategic agreement with Anthropic to scale next generation AI infrastructure. Micron shares were up 6.8%. The S&P 500 down today by 0.4%. NASDAQ comp was off 1.3%. The Dow was higher by 0.3%. Right now in the APAC region, in Seoul, the KOSPI is down 2%. In Tokyo, the Nikkei is weaker by 0.2%. But in Sydney, ASX 200 is higher by 0.1%. U.S. Treasuries, very little change. The 10-year now in the Tokyo session yielding 4.50%. The 2-year at 4.22%. 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

0: exactly 1 year ago, the free markets ETF launched, ticker symbol FMKT, designed to invest in companies expected to benefit from deregulation and free market dynamics in the second term of the Trump presidency. I was intrigued by the concept and wondered what it might look like in the second half of this term. To help us unpack all of this, let's bring in Michael Gayed. He is the portfolio manager for Tactical Rotation Management, one of the sub-advisors to the free market ETF. So, Michael, I was intrigued by this concept. What was the original insight behind FMKT? How was deregulation becoming an investable theme that perhaps markets were underpricing?
1: Yeah, and it's interesting, right? So when Trump got elected, I have this large network of advisors that I talk to, 350 advisors that I regularly talk to, which is why my calendar is always so jammed. And one of the advisors said to me, you know what, it would be a good investment idea is, you know, something that focuses on deregulation. And he was kind of saying it kind of off the cuff. So yeah, and I give the guy credit for coming up with the idea. And it's like, you know, that's actually an interesting idea. I mean, deregulation arguably makes the time to market faster. It increases margins. It should benefit earnings from a fundamental perspective. It should increase competition. So all that sounds like an interesting thesis. So I called up three other firms, you know, one which is the advisor, Title Financial Group, and then two other RIAs as sub-advisors, people that I've known. I wanted to approach this more from a VC standpoint. My other funds I launched on my own. This I wanted to actually have partners on because it's a very different way of my style of investing, which is more risk on, risk off historically. And came up with the idea and said, okay, well, let's go after it. Now, when I kind of really was thinking through the idea, it's like, all right, Trump is making it very clear that he's going to go from this, you know, for every new regulation you want, I want to cut. He goes from that to, for every new regulation, I want 10 cut. And he's actually gone more aggressive on that since he was elected. So come up with a fund idea, figure out what sectors, what industries benefit the most from deregulation. And it has to be active because these executive orders come out and you don't know what's going to be deregulated next. So you've got to kind of focus in on that as quickly as possible. Now, deregulation is a very interesting buzzword. I mean, you hear a lot of people on the media talking about deregulation as a big tailwind for the broader markets. And I do believe that if you look at, you know, why has the U.S. outperformed Europe so much? It's not just because of tech. It's because we don't have as much regulation as Europe does. Regulation is a stopping point, is a friction that hurts earnings and time to market. So came up with the idea for free markets. It's an active fund, stock picking. A lot of the focus is around sectors like industrials, financials, cannabis, nuclear, anything in the aerospace part of the marketplace. Not so much tech. Maybe we can touch on that. We believe that tech is probably going to be regulated. And maybe AI in particular would be regulated, especially from a regulatory perspective in our business, the investment advisory business. But yeah, out of the gate, we had some pretty strong performance. About a year ago, we launched. We had 400,000 traded shares on day one, a lot of interest in that. We had really strong performance. We were 1,000 basis points over the S&P at some point. That ended up being a blessing and a curse because obviously nothing closes a sale like a chart. People started chasing the performance of FMKT. And then we had a drawdown as we got back to AI is the only play in town. And right now we're kind of meandering, but I do believe that the deregulation theme is here to stay. Even if you get a Democrat as president next go around, the reality is industries that have less regulation should at least theoretically outperform.
0: So let's stay with that concept of deregulation. How do you define what sectors benefit from deregulation? And then how do you hone in on what companies within those sectors are going to be the biggest beneficiaries?
1: So arguably, it would be very hard to do either of those outside of using AI, which we actually built out a whole workflow and AI screening process to figure out exactly that, which sectors, which industries benefit, which individual companies are mentioning deregulation the most in earnings transcripts. So we've got multiple kind of filters that are looking at valuation, that are looking at where SG&A is impacted by regulatory costs. And it's in some ways, you can argue it's obvious, right? It's like, think about industry-wise, sector-wise, what has the most regulation? Banks.
0: Sure. Right. Financials, no doubt.
1: No doubt, right? Especially with Dodd-Frank, and then you've got to roll back a Basel and all that, which is the deregulation side. You know, cannabis, right? So we saw Trump obviously trying to get ahead of the Democrats. You can argue with some of this reclassification on the cannabis side, right? So, like, we've got Tilray in the portfolio. Nuclear, right? Obviously, with all this AI build-out, you're going to need energy, so you've got to make the time to market for getting nuclear plants up shorter to meet the growing demand of speed of implementation of AI data centers. So it's all the stuff that our bottlenecks, right, is kind of the area to the way to think about it. So we do a lot of screening, we do a lot of AI, we look at executive orders when they come out, we determine from the AI output, does this make sense? And then we're just going granular, which companies in theory benefit the most, right? So a good example of that is Robinhood. Okay, Robinhood is kind of at the forefront of financial deregulation, very forward-thinking company, but then on top of that, on the crypto side, they're big players. Right, so you hit on all areas of the sort of deregulatory focus from the Trump administration, which again is not going to go away. It's hard to, once you deregulate something, to re-regulate it at least that quickly.
2: Unless there's a crisis, it's almost impossible. FMKT's mandate says at least 80% of assets go into companies expected to benefit from regulatory shifts. What's the remaining 20%?
1: Yeah, so and arguably it's. It goes to sort of like, how do you define it, right? In terms of what benefits from deregulation, but 5% of the portfolio can go into Bitcoin and Ethereum. That's listed in the prospectus. Now that was done.
2: Any crypto or just those two?
1: Just those two. And also we can go into gold as well. And the argument there is that those, if you're talking about what a free market is, which is unencumbered by regulation, those are almost by definition free market plays, right? When it comes to the crypto space and gold in particular. So we can do a little bit, and we've gotten into that in the past. It's obviously momentum has been weak, so we've gotten out of it, part of the active nature of it, trying to avoid these big declines in those positions. But that's, for almost any prospectus, in order to be considered a theme, you have to have that 80% threshold. Right, so part of it is kind of a regulatory requirement to say that if you're going to be focused on a particular theme, you've got to have at least 80% of your portfolio in that. The reality is the every single holding to some extent has some kind of deregulation tie-in to it. Some of it's direct, some of it's more indirect, but there's always a justification for why we're positioning a particular holding.
2: So the fund kind of sits at the intersection of markets and politics, and I've long cautioned against allowing partisan politics to influence investing. You're really trying to walk a line where it's not a political expression ETF, but rather a policy-driven theme. How do you balance that? How do you keep this from becoming a darling of one side or the other?
1: Yeah, it's like politics goes into policy, policy goes into profits. Right. So it's really more about the profit side, the fundamental aspect of it. So we've got that question before. It's like, all right, so you end up having a Democrat come in place and it seemed like it's a Republican fund. I'd argue it's not, because even under a Democratic regime, there will be some sectors that will be deregulated that Democrats like alternative energy. In which case, then the holdings change, because now that's where the focus on deregulation might be. Exactly. And I go back to, well, if that's the case, then yeah, you're going to have deregulation there, and then the holdings shift. Yeah, energy is a big part of the theme behind FMKT, which obviously makes sense because Trump is so focused on releasing as much domestic oil as possible and removing frictions there. So it benefits from that, but then it's just a shift, right? You want to follow the policy, because following the policy follows is where profits end up coming from. And policy has winners and losers, and often the winners are things which are favored, which tend to be things which will get to market faster, which is exactly what deregulation is. So I don't view it as a political play. I think it's just sort of the nature of the beast is you will have certain parties that will favor certain sectors, certain industries. How do they do it? By either providing funding directly or by making resulting less friction for those companies.
2: That makes a lot of sense. It also means that trying to come up with some rational benchmark, almost impossible. How do you figure out what your frame of reference is? The S&P 500 doesn't seem right. What do you use for a benchmark?
1: Yeah, and it's interesting. So, I mean, we have to have a benchmark from a regulatory perspective, because everyone, you know, that's how the regulators think about these things. For us, it's more about, you know, the entire landscape of the equity universe. Is the fund outperforming or not? Now, again, we outperformed the S&P strongly. The S&P, to your point, is not really a proper benchmark for a free markets type of fund, because the S&P now, I'd argue, is an AI index. I mean, I'm sorry, but it's like the S&P 500 is no longer as diversified as people think it is. It is a thematic fund, right? Under
2: large cap growth.
1: Large cap growth is what? It's basically AI. I mean, that's
2: it's AI, it's semiconductors, it's software, it's go down the whole list.
1: Whole thing, right, exactly right. So so I think anybody that's looking at FMKT is looking at it from the standpoint that they believe in the thesis, and a lot of small business owners believe that deregulation is more important than taxes, because it impacts their day-to-day activity and working, right? And I go back to
3: 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Context changes everything.
1: your objectives from a risk return perspective? Does it make the journey from an investment perspective better? And a lot of the free market positions are parts of the marketplace that the market have not rewarded. There is a value tilt, interestingly enough, when you look at the holdings of FMKT. Sure, there are some of these more speculative positions that we have that you almost have to have a position in, like Archer and Joby. I know, your colleague Josh Brown talks about, I think, Joby quite a bit and Archer as well. Those are classic deregulation plays because of the focus around flying taxis, basically, and deregulation as far as the FAA side goes. But there's a value tilt. So if there's an environment that favors the value, it's going to favor free markets anyway.
2: Really, really interesting. So to wrap up, if you're intrigued by the concept of deregulation, of reduction of frictions, of more opportunity for companies to throw off the yoke of big government, I say as a New York left coaster, you can actually get exposure to that through active ETFs like Free Markets. I'm Barry Ritholtz. 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
5: This is a Bloomberg Money Minute. Markets ended the day mixed with the Dow gaining 148 points or 0.3%. The S&P 500 dropped by 28 points or 0.4%, while the NASDAQ fell sharply by 351 points or 1.3%. Qualcomm is in advanced talks to acquire Modular in a transaction valuing the artificial intelligence chip startup at around $4 billion. That's according to people familiar with the matter. A final agreement has yet to be reached, and the talks could still end up without a deal getting done, with some of the details changing. Qualcomm is trying to increase its product line to compete with market leader NVIDIA. SpaceX shares slipped for a third straight session after the company said it's selling investment-grade bonds for the first time to fund its artificial intelligence ambitions. According to Bloomberg, SpaceX is seeking to raise at least $20 billion from the first bond offering. Shares had retreated by more than 8% over Wednesday and Thursday and fell today by more than 16%. Dan Schwartzman, Bloomberg Radio.
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22: From Bloomberg World Headquarters in New York, I'm Doug Krisner. Let's update top stories. We'll look at market action as well. Iran is being allowed to sell oil on the global market under a 60-day license issued by the U.S. This is a result of those talks in Switzerland as the U.S. and Iran work toward a permanent peace deal. WTI crude oil, we're trading the August contract right now as most active. It was down 2.6% in New York trading. Right now, essentially flat at 73.85. Shares in SpaceX were lower for a third straight session, today falling 16% in the wake of the company's announcement that it's selling $20 billion in investment-grade bonds. Over the last three sessions, SpaceX shares have lost 23%. In the past 12 months, Oracle has reduced its workforce by 21,000 employees. This is wider than previously known. It includes those whose jobs were eliminated as a result of artificial intelligence. Micron Technology will be reporting earnings after the bell on Wednesday. Today, the company announced a strategic agreement with Anthropic to scale next-generation AI infrastructure. Micron shares were up 6.8%. On the other hand, we had Alphabet falling 5% today after another high-profile AI leader departed for a rival company. He is John Jumper, former VP of Google DeepMind. He's going to Anthropic. We got reaction today to the AI trade from Thomas Martin. He is senior portfolio manager at Globalt Investments.
23: Whether it's the microchips or the memory or the energy or the electricians, et cetera, that go into this, and they're kind of booked out for the next 1, 2, maybe even 3 years to the end of this decade. So, you know, there is a worry that at some point that supply is reached and perhaps, you know, it's overinvested in.
22: Thomas Martin from Globalt Investments. And the Treasury market today yields higher across the curve, even though we had oil prices retreating. The 10-year added 5 basis points in New York trading to 4.50%. We're trading 449 in the Tokyo session. Nikkei is down 1.2%. In Hong Kong, Hang Seng weaker by 0.4%. On the Chinese mainland, the CSI 300 is down 1%. In Seoul, the KOSPI is lower by 4.6%. E-mini futures for the American market mostly lower. The S&P 500 contract down 0.3%. Global news 24 hours a day. 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
16: 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I'm June Grosso. Ahead in this hour, the Supreme Court reinstates the conviction for the murder of Eaton Pates, the child who became the face of missing children in 1979. And the Supreme Court has 17 cases left to decide before the term ends, usually the end of June. Seven are high-profile cases, and four of them involve President Trump.

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1: This is a Bloomberg Money Minute. Tech stocks are really weighing on things on Wall Street after a fall in Korean chip makers sparked some serious concern on Wall Street about the sustainability of the artificial intelligence-driven rally. The drop in the Kospi in South Korea triggering a circuit breaker on the exchange there. SK Hynix and Samsung Electronics, they each plunged more than 10% as investors worry share prices have run up too far too fast, particularly the big tech companies that are spending hundreds of billions of dollars on AI. And SpaceX shares are also under pressure this hour. Some good news, though, for those with serious hoarder corners or those just looking for a bargain. Bed Bath & Beyond says it'll take your decades-old coupons. The housing goods retailer reopening stores and offering to take your coupons no matter how old they are. The chain running a contest to find the oldest coupon. The grand prize, $100,000 home renovation. Stop taking the coupons in a 2023 bankruptcy filing. Denise Pellegrini, Bloomberg Radio.
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4: Time will tell. There's already a divergence of accounts from Iran and from the United States now that they've gotten the photo op meeting of principals at that summit in Lucerne out of the way and left the stage for more, should we say, mundane technical talks. Either side is talking up, but often in different directions. The U.S., the Trump administration, saying that unfrozen funds will be used for humanitarian purposes, perhaps even to buy soy products from the United States. But the spokesman for the foreign ministry in Tehran saying there would not be a limitation on how Iran uses those funds. That, of course, will stir concern in the U.S., in the West, and indeed in the region, that some, perhaps all of that money, could go toward rebuilding Iran's military capacity, perhaps the capacities of Iranian allies like the Hezbollah militia in Lebanon. Perhaps not coincidentally, the top U.S. diplomat Marco Rubio is also beginning a visit to the Gulf. Perhaps he's heading out there to try and reassure Gulf Arab states aligned with the United States that the Trump administration will do what it can to keep this deal on track during that critical 60-day review period.
3: How are these talks being received in Israel right now, Dan? Of course, Israel remains a wild card with the fight against Hezbollah in Lebanon.
4: Yes, there are actually those who argue that the fact it's a wild card, the fact that from the outset it was outside these negotiations on the MOU, it's not a signatory, and apparently it wasn't even consulted.
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5: This is a Bloomberg Business of Sports report. Nike CEO Elliott Hill admits that the company's restructuring process is not progressing as swiftly as initially planned. Hill attributed the delay to the magnitude of Nike's challenges, including U.S. tariffs and increasing oil prices that have affected consumer spending. The NBA is revamping its commercial arm and opening a new training facility in Los Angeles. It replaces the existing for-profit Think 450 business and will be led by CEO David Kelly. The NBPA is also launching a campaign centered around the phrase, "Own the Game," featuring 26 current and former NBA All-Stars in a short film. Kilmer Sports Ventures is joining the Professional Women's Hockey League as a strategic partner and injecting $100 million into the league. Sportico reports Illich Companies, the parent organization of the Detroit Red Wings and Tigers, also came aboard in the transaction with a Bloomberg Business of Sports report. I'm Michael Barr.
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11: 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Scarlett Fu and Paul Sweeney here with you for the next 2 hours. This is the Bloomberg Intelligence Program. Coming up, we're going to check in with Ed Ludlow, BTEC host on SpaceX. The sell-off here, the stock's kind of steadying here today, but we're seeing a lot of tech sell-off here. We're off the lows of the day, but we'll talk to Ed Ludlow about what's happening in the world of tech. Marvin Lowe, senior global macro strategist at State Street, will get his thoughts on these markets. And then Robert Schiffman, senior tech credit analyst for Bloomberg Intelligence. I want to talk to him about this SpaceX bond offering coming to market today. It's being marketed today. Get his thoughts on SpaceX as a creditor, as well as just the tech issuance in the bond market coming fast and furious. Tyler Kendall, Bloomberg Washington correspondent, will give us the latest reporting on the negotiations between the U.S. and Iran. Lee Klaskow, he covers all the shipping stuff for Bloomberg Intelligence. FedEx is going to report after the close today. So we'll get a little bit of a preview there. So a lot going on over the next 2 hours. Right now, let's head down to Washington, D.C. Nathan Hager with a Bloomberg Business Flash.
12: 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The performance today is lower with a tech-led sell-off continuing. Right now, the S&P 500 is down 0.9%, so off the session lows about a half hour into trading, down 64 points. The S&P 500 is back above the 7,400 level now. The Dow Jones Industrial Average is down just 0.1% now, but the tech-heavy NASDAQ 100 is leading declines, down 2.3%. So mega-cap tech may be dragging the broader market lower still, but Evercore ISI chief equity strategist Julian Emanuel says earnings will catch up to the valuations.
13: When you look at it, the chip names have done a great deal of the heavy lifting. You will need a refreshed attitude towards the Mag 7. There have been certain periods of time where essentially earnings and price have, you know, caught up to each other. And we think that's one of these periods in these larger names, and that you will have price start to advance.
12: Right now, though, those large names are moving lower. The Philadelphia Semiconductor Index right now is down 6%. The biggest decliner in the S&P 500 is SanDisk. Those shares down 12%. Micron Technology is lower by 9% before reports earnings tomorrow. Looking at the bond space, the 10-year Treasury is up 8/32. The yield down 3 basis points to 4.47%. Yield on the 2-year is at 4.18. NYMEX crude is down 1.5%, trading below $73 a barrel. Brent is down 1.5% at about $76.75. Business activity expanded at the fastest pace in 5 months on the S&P Global Purchasing Managers Index. It's up to 52.2. Of course, anything above 50 does indicate expansion. We continue to watch shares of SpaceX. They are up right now, up 1.4%, trading above their initial price after the IPO of $150. Right now, it's trading at $157. For on-demand news, 24 hours a day, subscribe to Bloomberg News Now, wherever you get your podcasts. I'm Nathan Hager. That's the Bloomberg Business Flash. Paul and Scarlett.
11: I'm Nathan Hager. Thank you so much. We appreciate that. Scarlett Fu and Paul Sweeney, we're live here in our Bloomberg Interactive Broker Studio in New York City. We're streaming live on YouTube and Bloomberg.com. Here's Nathan just reporting stocks are in the red today, but they are well off the lows. It was ugly there at the open, but we're starting to climb our way back a little bit.
10: You saw what happened in Korea, which is the world's best performing stock market. I mean, talk about a big sell-off.
11: That set the tone for the future. Yep. Absolutely. The SOX index was down 7-8% at the open, kind of clawing its way back here. But let's take a look at some of the stocks on the move today. We can do that with Bloomberg's Judy LeGrew. Judy, what are you looking at?
14: Good morning, Paul. I'm looking at NVIDIA. So, Scarlett, to add to what you had mentioned about South Korea, the tech-heavy KOSPI index fell about 10%. And that really impacted a lot of semiconductor AI memory stock companies, but NVIDIA certainly has taken a hit as well. It's down as much as 4% on the day. And all other sort of AI chip makers, memory stocks are also falling in sympathy. So we've got, in addition to NVIDIA, ticker NVDA, we also have Marvel Technology, ticker MRVL, Qualcomm, QCOM, and SanDisk, SNDK, also falling in sympathy. So,
10: all right, so a lot of red in that big tech sector. Next up is something not necessarily in entertainment, but definitely a member of the meme stock club.
14: Absolutely. So AMC Entertainment is falling as much as 30% in trading today, and that's on track for the largest intraday drop since May 2024. And this is coming amid news of an equity sale of 95 million shares for proceeds of around $200 million. And the company is primarily looking to deleverage a bit of their debt. But Bloomberg Intelligence analysts are noting that this move puts a dilution concern at the forefront, suggesting there is close to a 15% dilution effect for common shareholders. So definitely an area to watch here for AMC Entertainment.
15: Yeah, if I were a shareholder, I'd not be happy. This is a cheesy move, I think. But it happens. But you know, Roth Capital Management did the deal, so that also tells you something. But again, some dilution there. But when your stock had that run, why not take some money here? All right, what else you got?
14: Sure. Lastly, about Carnival Corp, the cruise line operator. They released their earnings earlier this morning, and the stock is now down as much as 11% on the day, and it is now on track for its largest intraday drop in about 3 months. And so while the company's revenue fell short of analyst expectations, it is at a record for the company themselves. And also, we noted that Carnival cut its full year net yield outlook. And so it's really interesting to us as a litmus for the impact of tumbling oil prices on the cruise and travel industry. So keeping an eye on Carnival Cruise in terms of investor response to their earnings this morning.
10: All right, good stuff, Judy. Thank you so much. Judy LeGrew is one of our Bloomberg News reporters. And for more conversations like this, be sure to subscribe to our Stock Movers Reports, where we give you 5-minute audio reports on the biggest winners and losers in the stock market. Subscribe to Stock Movers on Apple Podcasts, Spotify, or anywhere you listen. Paul, you had mentioned SpaceX. The stock is down today. It IPO'd at $135, and since then, it's now on a 4-day losing streak.
15: Yeah, it had a really, really good pop there that first day of trading. The IPO price was $135, as you mentioned. The first print was at $150. The thing traded above $200 for a nanosecond, and now it's been kind of been drifting down these last four trading sessions. In my opinion, there's so many shares and they're just trying to find a home right here.
10: Trying to find a home, you know, after the initial pop of the stock. But of course, we also got news at the same time at the end of last week. And it's really the details are coming out now that SpaceX is selling a lot of debt. So let's bring in Ed Ludlow. He is the host of BTech and he joins us right now from San Francisco. Ed, do you think there's any linkage? Are people saying there's any linkage between the weakness in SpaceX shares with this announcement of a bond sale?
16: I don't know what happened, guys, because between the time I ran from my desk and got to set, the stock's now up a percentage point. So somebody's changed their mind, right, out in the markets. You know, the attitude of credit investors and the equity investor is different. You know, the SpaceX has an investment grade rating from the three main agencies. And we were saying, were we not, like in the days just before the IPO and the days that followed, they will return to capital markets straight away. And so this was kind of foretold. The credit investors like really relaxed about SpaceX's ability to manage its debt and to borrow money alongside its very big cash pile, which is above $100 billion already. The equity investor probably focuses a bit more on how long it's going to take for SpaceX to get out of negative free cash flow, like, you know, a long time. And so that's an interesting dynamic. But you guys, I think, nailed it. Right now, the markets, now SpaceX is up 1.5%. What is going on? You know, shares are trying to find a home, right? I think that's a really accurate way of putting it.
15: Ed, you know, I'm just looking at some of the forecasts from some Wall Street analysts about their... forecast for capital spending, this company's going to need a lot of money going forward here. So,
16: yeah.
15: I mean, they raised $75 million in equity. It looks like they're going to do $20 million of debt, maybe a little bit more. And this probably won't be the last time we see them in the debt markets.
16: Well, also because of like how instantaneous the green shoot kicked in, they basically raised more than $80 billion in the end.
15: Good point.
16: But, you know, this was, again, always the story. You know, earlier in the year, I think it was January when we broke that they were going to IPO, it was because they needed to raise money to buy GPUs, the compute, to put into space orbital data center. So, you know, it's going to be really interesting when they come around to that first ever quarterly earnings. It will probably be the capital expenditures number that jumps out to everyone. But at the same time, what people are finding it really hard to model for is these very sort of sci-fi out of this world business plan that they've got. There are lots of people that I know who are very big holders of the stock that believe that they will actually pull the timeline on orbital data center and a lot of the AI work forward beyond what they stated in the prospectus. So there is a lot of hope that very quickly the economics of this company change.
10: Well, I mean, that's part of the Elon canon, right? A lot of hope around everything he says and the idea that he will execute in a way that no one else can. The other thing, of course, that was a narrative during the SpaceX IPO and the lead up to it is this idea that Tesla and SpaceX would eventually combine. Has there been any developments that would suggest that is actually something that could happen in the near term?
16: There has been no specific development in the sense that we've not reported that. We have not reported, for example, that the boards of either company have formally started the process or looked at it. We had reported that prior to SpaceX merging with XAI, that at the board level, and if that means Elon meeting with himself, it's not immediately clear, but they had looked at it. It's being discussed in the open by basically everyone, you know, from retail investors to the largest institutional investors to the VCs that will high up the cap table prior to the offering. You know, everyone believes that it will happen. It's just the discrepancy is timeline, whether it's near, medium, or long term.
15: Ed, thanks so much for joining us. Appreciate it. As always, Ed Ludlow, BTech co-host. He's out there in our San Francisco office right smack in the middle of all this AI stuff. That's where, you know, it's interesting that we were out there in San Francisco for that remote, and the common theme was from city officials and the tech companies themselves, the AI companies are all in downtown San Francisco.
10: They are part of the renaissance of San Francisco right now, right? Because they are very much pushing for everyone to go back to work. There's a new mayor who's leading the city, and he's very pro-business. That's the sense. And they're all excited, and property values have gone sky high. They always were in the suburbs, but it's spread out back to the city once again.
15: Yeah, I always said to usually my friends outside of the U.S., my international friends, San Francisco is one of the all-time best cities, in my opinion. So when you do come to the States, you got to get to the greater Bay Area, spend a few days there. And San Francisco is back, and that's good news in large part, or in certain part, to the growth of
10: AI. Well, there's definitely a swagger there right now.
15: Yes, which is good, because they had lost it. They've been really rocked by the pandemic. So we'll see how that goes. Stocks off the list. The Dow is actually positive right now, up 40 points. Go figure. We did have some big, big declines at the open, but fighting back here. The S&P is down 57 points. That's 0.8%. The Nasdaq's down 300 points. That's 1.2%. Looking at WTI crude oil, it's off more than a buck again here. We're below $73 a barrel. We're getting there. This is Bloomberg. Good morning.
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14: From the Bloomberg Interactive Brokers studio, I'm Nathan Hager. The tech-led sell-off on Wall Street continues, but we can see a little bit of green at the index level in the Dow Jones Industrial Average, holding on to a 10% gain now. But the broader market does remain lower. The S&P 500 is down 0.75% or 56 points. The NASDAQ 100 is down 2.1%. That's a drop of 629 points. Six of the 11 main industry groups in the S&P 500 are in the green. Consumer staples is the leader, but information technology continues to lead the laggards. The Philadelphia chip index is down 5.5% right now. One of the biggest decliners in chips is Micron Technology. Before it reports earnings tomorrow, those shares are down nearly 8%. Here's your SpaceX update. Those shares are down 0.25%. They've been swinging between gains and losses this morning after three straight sessions of declines. SpaceX is now trading above its opening day price of $150. It's at around $154. IBM is bucking the overall tech slide. Those shares are up more than 4%. That company company entered a partnership with the OpenAI Daybreak Cyber Partner Program. And the Supreme Court's issued a number of rulings that affect the commerce industry. The High Court put new limits today on lawsuits accusing companies over atrocities abroad, rejecting a case that accused Cisco Systems of complicity in China's torture of adherents of Falun Gong. Cisco shares right now down 1.75%. The High Court also revived a $1 billion lawsuit from ExxonMobil over oil and gas assets that were seized by Cuba's government. ExxonMobil shares are higher by 0.3%. For on-demand news 24 hours a day, subscribe to Bloomberg News Now, wherever you get your podcasts. I'm Nathan Hager. That's a Bloomberg Business Flash. Paul and Scarlett.
4: All right, Nathan Hager, thank you so much. We appreciate that. Scarlett Fu and Paul Sweeney, we're live here in our Bloomberg Interactive Brokers studio. Stock trading off their lows. Still a little bit negative there, as Nathan was just reporting here. What we've got here in terms of the global rates market is we've got, I think, a cycle of some tightening here. The ECB tightening, the BOJ tightening, the U.S. Federal Reserve, I guess we got a chairman in there that
15: is hawkish hold.
4: And I think that's kind of how we think about it. So now the question is, if that's kind of a cycle thing, if that's a global thing, where do you go here? Marvin Lowe, he thinks about this kind of stuff. Senior global macro strategist at a little shop up in Boston called State Street. Marvin, how do you think about globally opportunities out there, globally markets in a world that seems to be on the margin tightening rates?
16: Yeah, I mean, certainly we've had a pretty big shift in just the whole interest rate thought process since the beginning of the war, where, we went from a broadly dovish kind of view to one where, tightening became a pretty investable theme across a lot of the developed markets. And now we've got kind of an environment where the Fed is catching up, and maybe we got a little bit too aggressive with the other central banks, particularly if this decline in oil continues. So, I do think that there are potential good reasons that you would want to tighten an economy, and some that are a little bit more suspect. In the U.S., in my mind, we are tightening because we've got a growth profile that's, been much stronger than anyone expected. Kind of this AI discussion that everyone talks about, the CapEx associated with it, is still out there. And the Fed is acknowledging that the U.S. economy and the jobs market is performing better than anyone expected, especially given the theoretical headwinds from the war. Now, you kind of look at some of the other economies globally, they still have headwinds. Inflation's going to not be as bad as maybe the worst case, but their economy

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1: Like reggae?
0: Sure.
1: Or a sea shanty?
0: If that's your thing.
1: Or pirate metal.
0: This boat trip is going to be interesting.
2: Don't you love it? Oh, it's so good!
0: It feels good to be boat you. It feels good to Geico.
3: Look, man, in terms of one of the investable aspects of the dollar, it might not smile as much, but in terms of the rest of the world abandoning the dollar, I think that for the most part, the markets and the data is showing that that's not the case.
4: We had reports today that currency traders are on high alert for further intervention, and we've already seen perhaps some evidence of intervention by Japanese authorities into the yen because the yen is so weak. We know that Scott Bessent, the current Treasury Secretary, has had a lot of experience in the FX market from his hedge fund days. How do you think about the yen's move and Japan's U.S. Treasury holdings?
3: Yeah, I mean, certainly it is a challenging currency to invest in. Once we get into this 160, above 160 level, we always start talking about intervention. The way around it ultimately is that the BOJ needs to increase rates. They need to hike rates. We could go through this, you know, back and forth on the intervention side of things. It does create a headwind for U.S. securities if they intervene and they wind up selling treasuries in order to do it. You know, I'm sure that was part of the conversation between the BOJ and the U.S. Treasury. But we're going to wind up with a weak yen until they really address the fact that their interest rate differential and their inflation profile is very different now than it was going into the pandemic. And it'll be, a difficult currency to invest in because you'll have that volatility whenever we get around these levels.
5: Marvin, we've got oil continuing to trade lower in the expectation that we're kind of getting to some type of truce there with Iran. How do you think about the overall or the underlying inflation story for the U.S. here?
3: Yeah, so, the pass-through of oil into the U.S. economy has been much more muted than what a lot of us expected ultimately, and I'll put myself in that camp. We haven't seen the pass-through to prices as aggressively as we could have seen, and we certainly have not seen the U.S. consumer crater under, $4-plus gas. I think as it comes down, we're going to have additional spending that's going to come along with it, and I think that that's a theme that we're going to see in the summer with regard to a consumer that really was resilient and will appear even more resilient. The rest of the world is a little bit of a different situation, more economic headwinds as a result of that energy price. But the inflation impulse into a lot of these other economies was a little bit greater also. So you'll probably have their inflation expectations come down a little bit more. You wind up with kind of that interest rate differential type of discussion where U.S. rates are going to hold up better than maybe particularly some of the Eurozone interest rates. The view that growth is going to slow significantly, particularly in Europe, and energy importers is probably a little bit less. But those economies were weaker kind of going into this ceasefire. So I think that's a theme that remains out there.
4: Marvin, how closely are you monitoring the political events in the UK now that Keir Starmer has said he will step down as prime minister? And we have kind of presumptive prime minister, coming in presumably before September. Are we going to get another bond market tantrum?
3: You know what? I don't think so. I think at this point, the politicians have learned that you can't really go against the bond market the way prior governments tried to do. The response was quick. The response was visceral, and it was clear that investors wanted fiscal responsibility to be part of that discussion. At this point, we're probably a bit more comfortable that maybe some of the political uncertainty is finally waning. The UK economy remains somewhat challenged, but in terms of a visceral reaction the way we saw a few years ago, we're probably not going to get that.
5: Marvin, thanks so much for joining us. Appreciate it. As always, Marvin Lowe, Senior Global Macro Strategist for State Street. Some

0: sports news out there.
1: Yes, please.
0: PGA Tour, major restructuring here, starting, I think, in 2028. They're going to create effectively two parallel tours. One is going to be the PGA Tour Championship Series with the top golfers.
1: And then it's like the elite group.
0: Yes. And then the second would be the PGA Tour Challenger Series.
1: The wannabes.
0: Yeah, they're going to run concurrently, and they're going to have their own schedule and sponsors and all that kind of stuff. And so it's basically, I think what they're trying to do is we need to create a better elite product here where the elite players play more often in more prestigious events for more money. And then everybody else, you got to earn your way onto it. And this is the way you do it through the second tour. And what's really interesting to me is the Tour Championship, which is the last tournament of the year, usually played at East Lake in Atlanta, which is a great course. They're going to rotate it after 2028. And they're talking about some of these elite courses that no one even sees, like Pine Valley in New Jersey. You can't get, nobody's even seen that course. It's ranked number one in the world.
1: And does that make it more accessible to viewers, to
0: yes,
1: fans?
0: And it's going to be like everybody's going to, anybody who's a golf fan is going to tune in because they've never seen Pine Valley.
1: I see.
0: Same thing for Cypress Point out in Monterey Peninsula. Very small membership. Nobody ever plays it. Nobody even sees it. Seminole down in Florida. So that's a cool little wrinkle, but they're just trying to raise.
1: Do you think that this lesser tour, the Challenger Series that they're calling it, is going to get any attention? Will people
0: watch
1: that? Yeah, because
0: it's similar to the Korn Ferry Tour, which is effectively the lesser tour, the JV Tour. And if you do well on the Korn Ferry Tour,
1: I like that. Varsity versus JV.
0: Yeah, so we'll see how it plays out. This Independence Day, joining Bloomberg this weekend for a special live show from the Intrepid. David Gura, Christina Ruffini, and Lisa Mateo will be celebrating America's 250th birthday all morning on the deck of the Intrepid right on the Hudson River. 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How cool is that? 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
19: From the Bloomberg Interactive Brokers Studio, I'm Nathan Hager. The tech-led sell-off continues, though it's off session lows. We check markets all day long on Bloomberg. Right now, the S&P 500 is down nearly 1%, about 70 points lower. 7401 is the S&P level. The Dow Jones Industrial Average is now little change to lower, down about 30 points. The NASDAQ 100 continues to lead declines, down 2.5% or 767 points. Right now, 7 of the main 11 industry groups in the S&P 500 are on the rise, but information technology is leading decliners, down 2.6%. After the bull run we've seen in tech in recent months and all the headlines coming out of the Middle East as well, Lori Calvasina, head of U.S. equity strategy at RBC Capital Markets, says investors could use a breather.
20: I've been joking with people lately. It's been a long year and it's only June. And if you see some of the reactions I see across the table when I make that statement, I really do seem to be striking a nerve with that. I do also think if you look at the rate of upward revisions for S&P 500 companies, we hit around 89% a few weeks ago, which is basically peak earnings sentiment. That indicator tends to top out in the 90 to 94% range. And on our last update, it had already receded to 86%. So still very good upward revisions, but just coming off the boil a little bit in here.
19: Lori Calvasina of RBC Capital. The tech earnings story continues tomorrow when we get results from Micron Technology. Ahead of that, the shares are lower by 10%. Philadelphia Semiconductor Index is down 6%. 10-year Treasury is up 6.30 seconds. The yield down about 2.5 basis points to 4.48%. The 2 years at 4.19. West Texas Intermediate's down 0.9% now, I guess we'll call it, at 73.25 a barrel. Brent is down almost 1% at 77.16. SpaceX shares are back up by 1.6% after the 3-day slide. So SpaceX is trading above its $150 opening day price. Carnival Cruise Line down 6.4%. They reported earnings today that beat, but said the Iran war hit third quarter bookings. And Amazon Prime Day is underway. Adobe expects the 4-day promotion. It's going to drum up $26.3 billion in online sales, but more than 7 in 10 Prime customers say they need to see at least 30% discounts to feel like they got a deal over the next 4 days. For on-demand news 24 hours a day, subscribe to Bloomberg News Now, wherever you get your podcasts. I'm Nathan Hager. That is your Bloomberg Business Flash. Scarlett and Paul.
1: All right. Thank you so much, Nathan, from Washington, D.C. We've been talking all morning and really for the last few days, Paul, about SpaceX and where this stock has been moving. It's currently up, so that 4-day decline did not come to pass. It has stopped at 3 days for now, but it was a painful 3-day slump, down about 22%, if I recall correctly. So, you know, definitely a repricing of the initial euphoria following the IPO.
0: Yeah, having done a bunch of these equity deals, it just felt like the stock was trying to find a home here, and that's maybe worth, and I like, who really wants to own this thing long term, and who's just playing the deal a little bit. So here we are.
1: All right, and of course we know that at the same time, SpaceX, the company, has announced a big bond sale as well, getting ready to sell investment grade bonds for the first time, to refinance a bridge loan, but also, let's face it, to fund this AI build out as well. So for that, of course, we need to bring in our in-house expert on tech and bonds, and that is Robert Schiffman. He's our senior tech credit analyst here for Bloomberg Intelligence. Rob, what will you be watching for and listening for the next couple of hours here when it comes to this SpaceX bond debut?
21: I think I already know the story. Bondholders are going to welcome SpaceX with arms wide open. You know, nobody owns this deal, right? There's hundreds of billions of AI-related tech bonds that have been issued this year. There's hundreds of billions of tech bonds outstanding. But this is an inaugural offering, so everyone's going to want a little piece. And quite frankly, the difference between how SpaceX is going to trade in the bond market versus the equity market couldn't be much different. The valuations from the equity side may seem really, really lofty. I think it's the reverse for the credit markets. These bonds are going to come wildly wide to where comparably rated investment grade names trade. And I think that's going to attract a lot of attention.
1: Did it surprise you that it got investment grade ratings, even though it doesn't have much of a track record, almost no track record as a publicly traded company? I mean, one of our Bloomberg News stories or other reporters have pointed out that NVIDIA was given the same rating, and NVIDIA had a much longer track record as a publicly traded company than SpaceX does at the moment.
21: No, I wasn't surprised. Quite frankly, I think the plans for the build-out have been reasonably well-known. So for people who are looking at the SpaceX equity IPO, they had a really good understanding of how much money was going to be spent over the next handful of years. And quite frankly, you can't have negative free cash flow that's $20, $30, $40 billion annually without access to low-cost, cheap capital. A big pool of that was equities. They raised $85 billion of equity, but they're probably going to need another $100 billion of debt. So if you had plans to borrow that much and thought you can do it in the junk markets, you'd be thought of as crazy. So I think this is pretty well understood. I do get it why people say, how are these ratings so high? And I think you just need to look into the future a little bit. And look at the past. One is they're sitting on $100 billion of cash. Two is they're committed to IG ratings and reasonably low leverage. Three is their liquidity profile looks fantastic. They have access to huge pools of both equity and debt capital. And their burn rate is going to take them 3 or 4 years to even get through the amount of capital that they have today. So do you want to question where this company might be in 5 years and what leverage is going to look like? And are they going to be successful? I think it's a good debate. And I think when you're comping, are they an aerospace and defense company? Are they a communications company? Are they an AI tech company? That all of that creates, I think, more opportunity for bondholders because the bond deal gets priced probably wider than inherently it should.
0: There's definitely an Elon factor, a positive Elon factor in the equity markets. Is this such a thing with you credit guys who are a little bit more sober?
21: I hear so much about how everyone, you know, in the AI world rather just invest in equity because if they're right, there's huge upside. And with bonds, if you're right, you get paid back par. And if you're wrong, you get crushed. That's actually silly. You know, every basis point in the fixed income markets make a huge difference. And if you're coming at spreads that are 100 basis points wide to peers, that pays for the Elon Musk risk. I would actually argue there's Elon Musk reward. I know this, you know, some people have cringed at this, but I think, you know, Elon Musk is to today's generation what Warren Buffett was to the prior generation in terms of value creation. I think the future that he sees is a lot different than what a lot of other people see. I think his ability to execute is much higher than what people are giving credit for. Quite frankly, he does get a lot of credit. It's a $2 trillion equity market cap. So, you know, for everyone who wants to poo-poo all the risk, you know, people are riding the Elon wave.
1: Okay, so the bond market is giving Elon Musk the benefit of the doubt, it sounds like. Does the bond market give any other CEO, founder, company that same level of benefit?
21: Well, the difference between SpaceX and the rest of these other AI companies, you know, we've said this so many times before, is the other names are basically the Mount Rushmore credits. You know, they're double A's and triple A's, so they inherently have built-in credibility because they have so much financial flexibility. So what if Amazon borrows another $100 billion, or if Alphabet borrows, you know, $150 billion? The balance sheet's going to be fine. Here, you know, you're starting with a company that doesn't have a lot of EBITDA. It's big negative free cash flow. Doesn't have this long, long track record of success. So ultimately what happens? Listen, spreads are at historically tight levels. Everyone is looking for the next basis point to outperform. If you price something right, it's going to sell. These bonds look like they're going to be priced dramatically wide to triple B alternatives. So even if the long term you think there's real question marks, in the short term you're going to try to, you know, get bonds, you're going to buy bonds now and ask questions later, and I think that's going to support this deal.
0: There you go. He's done it once or twice before. You've heard that. Yeah. You hear it in his voice. He's had that.
1: He knows
0: phone call.
1: A thing or two about a thing or two.
0: He's had that phone call with buy side investors in the past. Rob, thanks so much for joining us. Appreciate it. Rob Schiffman, senior tech credit analyst at Bloomberg Intelligence, looking for SpaceX to price a $20 billion deal. Don't be surprised if they upsize it. That's another little trick they have in their books as well. And you look at all the capex they need, as Rob was mentioning. They're going to be coming back to the debt markets
1: and the equity market.
0: Yeah, probably. So we'll see how that plays out. Markets kind of red and green on the screen here today. The S&P is down 75 points. That's about 1%. The Dow is unchanged, and the Nasdaq's down 390. That's 1.5%. I'll note the Nasdaq 100, again, even more tech-laden, is down even more, down 2.6%. But again, well off the lows of the morning. This is Bloomberg.
2: 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A surge in wealth and in golf's popularity has left many established golf clubs full. So some new luxury courses are being built on sandy soil, often in rural, hard-to-get locations that require less landscaping and have faster drainage. New clubs like Highgrove in Central Florida, Childress Hall in Texas, a four-hour drive from Dallas, also have tight membership caps and six-figure initiation fees, but tout sandy courses and solitude as selling points. 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
0: All right, Scarlett Fu, Paul Sweeney live here in our Bloomberg Interactive Broker Studio, streaming live on YouTube as well. So check us out there. World Cup, it's a thing.
1: Did you get home okay yesterday? Were you affected at all by yesterday's game?
0: No, I left early. Okay. I left early to avoid it, but it was still crazy. The Norwegians were taking over Penn Station. They were everywhere with their chants and everything. But some companies are even saying we have to adjust our hours maybe to kind of let people...
1: And these are the companies that had made everyone come back into the office, made a big point of saying, you know, you're in the office 5 days a week, but maybe not during the World Cup.
0: Yeah, maybe you can say I'm going to watch the World Cup. There's actually a story out there, believe it or not. Maria Clara Cobo, she joins us, crypto reporter for Bloomberg News. She joins us here in our studio, but she is based in Mexico City. Maria, companies are allowing... maybe being a little bit flexible about work hours and structures to allow people to watch games. Is that what we're seeing?
9: You know, I wish that would be the case, Paul. But no, I think it's primarily about logistics. I think cities like Mexico City, for instance, are known for having really heavy traffic. World Cup matches are bringing hundreds of thousands of people to the cities, and areas are really packed, traffic is congested, public transportation is practically impossible to take. So I think employers are really telling people to stay at home, not necessarily because they changed their views about remote work or because they want them to watch the matches, but I think it's mostly because they want to avoid a loss of productivity out of long commutes and like transportation disruption. So yeah, I think that's practically why.
1: And Maria Clara, you were in Mexico City when the inaugural game took place. You weren't at the game itself, but just give us a sense of what it was like in the city and how well the city functioned given the influx of people.
9: You know, there was a bit of uncertainty around what would happen the day of the match, but a few days before the match, President Claudia Sheinbaum urged people to stay at home. So public employers had to work from home. Private employers, it was mostly up to them, but it was encouraged for people to stay at home. But it wasn't only companies. It was also schools that were forced to cancel classes. So there was a lot of stillness in the streets until minutes after Mexico won the match. The people flooded the streets, and it was very chaotic.
0: So you're right in Mexico City, right in the heart of it. What's the country like with their team in the World Cup?
9: There's a lot of spirit. I think soccer is a huge aspect of Latin American culture, and Mexico has had a history of hosting World Cup matches before, but this is the first time that Mexico won the inaugural one, so there was a huge deal around it. I think there's also a lot of pride to be hosting a World Cup alongside the U.S. and Canada, and there are a lot of tourists coming to the country. I think Mexico, this is what I'm hearing, that Mexico is the one that has the most tourists and the one whose economy has been the most, booming the most out of the U.S. and Canada. So there definitely is a sense of soccer spirit and pride to be in Mexico right now.
1: And the visitors who are flooding into Mexico, are they from Latin America? Are they from all over the world? What do we know about the profile of these folks?
9: That's a great question. Mexico is hosting matches with countries that are not close to Mexico itself, like South Africa, Korea. So fans are coming from all over the world. It can be as far away as these countries, but also from the U.S., from Latin America. I think it's mostly, it's people from all over.
0: I guess we have to go down this road here. You're from Ecuador.
9: I am.
0: What is your team known as? Do they have like a name? Like the Socceroos are from Australia?
9: No, we don't have a mascot.
0: Okay.
9: We have a condor. Condors are like the biggest Indian birds, and that's like part of our shield. So
1: okay.
9: That's,
1: okay.
9: Mostly, you can see a lot of condors in the stadium when people dress like that. But we're known for.
1: Did you dress like that because you went to a game?
9: I went to a game. I drew the Ecuadorian flag on my cheek.
0: Okay.
9: But I didn't dress up.
0: So how is Ecuador doing in this World Cup?
9: Unfortunately, I think it's been a bit of a disappointment for Ecuadorians. We had a really high expectation for our team. We have three really strong players who play in Ecuadorian, in European leagues, right, such as like Paris Saint-Germain, Chelsea, Arsenal. So we had really high hopes, and I think we have a really strong defense. But unfortunately, scoring goals has been tough for my team.
1: No. The game that you did go to, the match, Ecuador, how did they do?
9: So they unfortunately lost at the 90th minute to Ivory Coast. And the stadium was yellow. It was all Ecuadorian fans. So as soon as that goal was scored, I think the spirit really and the energy was really, really bummed.
0: But the companies are realizing that the logistics are just tough in a lot of these cities, so... Are we getting a break? Do we get a break here? No.
1: No. Well, we're in Midtown, so we don't have to go anywhere. I mean, with the exception of those who have to go through New Jersey Transit.
0: Yep.
1: It doesn't...
0: They closed
1: so
0: down 34th Street between 6th and 7th, which is the street I walked down from the subway. Closed it off, and they had, like, places to kind of herd people to get into Penn Station. So it's a big deal. And I got, like, 30,000 people to and from the stadium. The last game.
1: I feel like the Knicks game and the Knicks parade was probably a bigger deal for logistics issues here in Midtown Manhattan.
0: Yeah, maybe they learned something because I think New Jersey Transit and NYPD and everybody at the Garden are doing a good job. That's what I'm hearing.
1: I mean, so far so good, right? There haven't been any big problems.
0: No, and I just saw something, you know, you could get, you know, from the stadium back to Penn Station in 65 minutes. Yeah, the last game. That's pretty darn good. That's pretty darn good. Maria, thanks so much for this story. Maria Claracobo, crypto reporter for Bloomberg News. She's got a cool, you betcha, cool story here on kind of, you know, some companies have a little bit ease on the logistics here. So we'll see how that
1: plays. Safe travels back to Ecuador.
0: Absolutely.
1: Or Mexico City, excuse me.
0: Mexico City.
9: Thank you.
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1: Good Tuesday morning from the Bloomberg Interactive Brokers Studio in Midtown Manhattan. This is Bloomberg Intelligence with Paul Sweeney and Scarlett Fu. We are looking at stocks in the red. If you are looking at the S&P and the NASDAQ, the Dow Industrial is just modestly higher here on this Tuesday morning. As we look at the news of the day, right now we're focused on what's happening in Iran. It says $12 billion will be unfrozen ahead of Marco Rubio's tour of the Gulf Coast. Not Gulf Coast, the Persian Gulf, that is. Yes. Tyler Kendall, our Bloomberg Washington correspondent, will be joining us remotely from the White House with more on that. Lee Koskow, our senior transport logistics and shipping analyst, will give us a preview of FedEx's results, that company reporting earnings after today's market close. Alex Giuliano is chief investment officer at Resonate Wealth Partners. He'll join us to give us his outlook for the markets, which features SpaceX rising for the first time in 4 days and also announcing a big, big bond sale. And we're also going to check in with our global tech research head here at Bloomberg Intelligence, Mandeep Singh, on the tech sell-off that is currently underway and what Meta and Google are doing and all the latest on the hyperscalers. All that is coming up, but first let's go over to Nathan Hagar for more on our Bloomberg, Amy Morris for our Bloomberg Business Watch. Hi, Amy.
12: Hi, Scarlett. Yep, Nathan's done now. It's my turn. There's been a sell-off in big tech companies, spread from Asia back to the U.S., pulling the NASDAQ composite down. Growing likelihood of interest rate hikes coming up this year, helping to deflate the massive run-up in AI-related stocks in recent days. Traders worrying that the higher rates could hamper economic growth, so we've been watching all of that for you. Let's look at SpaceX now. Those shares erased an initial decline. It would have represented a fourth straight day of losses for the company, which is looking to raise at least $20 billion from a bond offering to fund its AI ambitions in a planned note issue that is highly unusual in the high-grade bond market. Mandeep Singh is with Bloomberg Intelligence.
13: This company hasn't even reported a quarter, and it's trading at this kind of valuation. And my sense is every time there will be a successful launch from SpaceX, that's going to change the narrative, you know, drive enthusiasm.
12: Mandeep Singh with Bloomberg Intelligence. SpaceX shares clawing back those losses from earlier this morning, now nearly 3% higher. We do tech markets for you all day long here at Bloomberg. The S&P 500 down 1%, NASDAQ down 1.6%. The Dow is little changed on the upside. 10-year Treasury yield at 4.48%, the 2-year yield at 4.19%. Let's check oil now. WTI crude oil around $73 a barrel, and Brent crude near $77 per barrel. 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I'm Amy Morris. That's a Bloomberg Business Flash. Let's go back to Bloomberg Intelligence with Scarlett Fu and Paul Sweeney.
0: All right, Amy Morris, thank you so much. We appreciate that. Scarlett Fu and Paul Sweeney live here in our Bloomberg Interactive Broker Studio, streaming live on YouTube as well. You know, I was just looking at the NASDAQ 100, which is really geared towards those big tech names, down 2.7% today. And then I look at Bitcoin, off 3% today, so highly correlated there. So on the risky side of the market here. But as we just heard from Amy, we've got red and green on the screen here. But let's take a look at some of the stocks on the move today. We can do that with Bloomberg's Jordan Fitzgerald. Jordan, what are you looking at?
9: I mean, I think we have to start with the elephant in the room over the past few weeks and turn straight to SpaceX. SpaceX is in the green now, opened lower initially. We thought we were going to have a fourth straight decline for SpaceX, even took us below that opening price of $150 earlier. But that really pulled back. We're back in the green. It seems like the market's not quite ready for SpaceX to break through that $150 level, even with all of this bond sale news that we've been getting. I also think it's important to note that for some, SpaceX going lower could be beneficial. I've heard some analysts say that if you really do want to see a Tesla-SpaceX merger, in order to make that appealing for Tesla holders, SpaceX is going to have to take some of that premium off.
14: All right. Oh, great context there, especially as we look for any kind of news on that front. All right. Let's take a look at another stock on your list.
9: While we're in tech, let's turn to IBM. IBM is a bit of an oasis in this big rout in tech stocks today. The whole quantum space is up after some executive orders from Trump yesterday. Important to note, IBM's CEO was there in the White House with Trump. And IBM is investing billions of dollars to advance their leadership in the quantum space over the next 5 years. And so it really stands to benefit from any sort of support from the White House. We also got a price target boost on that stock from Morgan Stanley.
14: Okay, and final stock.
9: Earnings. Who could forget earnings? We've got Carnival Cruise Line down as much as 10.6% today after reporting results before the bell. Third quarter EPS forecast did disappoint analysts. And, you know, we have had a bit of a tough year for the cruise sector already. You know, with the war in Iran and everything going on with fuel prices, the cruise stocks have kind of gotten hit over and over and over, and today's no exception. We did see Norwegian, Royal, and Viking all lower following these numbers from Carnival.
0: All right, Jordan Fitzgerald, thank you so much. We appreciate that. Jordan Fitzgerald, equities reporter for Bloomberg News. For more conversations like this, subscribe to our Stock Movers reports. 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Let's take a look at get the latest reporting on what's happening over in the Middle East. We have the U.S. and Iran presumably having technical negotiations between the two sides.
14: What does that mean, technical negotiations?
0: I'm not sure. It feels like it's not, you know, Vice President Vance against a senior level person from Iran, maybe a little bit lower level, getting some of the details together.
14: Gotcha. Well, isn't it all about the details at the end of the day?
0: I think so. Or maybe you just need a 1.5-page memorandum of understanding, and that'll get it done for you. Tyler Kendall, Bloomberg Washington correspondent, joins us. Tyler, what do we know about the latest status of these talks?
2: Well, Paul, there's a few different threads that we're following today, including some conflicting remarks from both sides when it comes to these negotiations. Perhaps most notably, we are tracking what financial relief is going to look like when it comes to Iran. As Iranian state media says that the U.S. is set to unfreeze about $12 billion in assets that would be released in two separate $6 billion installments. Now, we haven't gotten that confirmation from the U.S. when it comes to the actual dollar amount, but it is significant because earlier today, President Trump took to Truth Social to reiterate an idea that appeared to first be floated by the vice president yesterday, that any unfreezing of these assets would go towards the purchase of U.S. agricultural goods. Now, we heard from Iran's foreign minister earlier today seeming to dispute that, saying that Iran will be able to, quote, freely use the funds as they wish. And the actual text of the Memorandum of Understanding does stipulate that the Iranian Central Bank will be able to designate the beneficiaries of this money. So that's one of the areas that we are watching very closely. And then the other is the future of what nuclear inspections are going to look like. The U.S. came out yesterday saying that it did yield what is considered to be a substantial concession from Iran, that they could let inspectors into their nuclear sites as soon as this week. But an update again from the Iranian foreign minister seemed to dispute that earlier today. President Trump, though, maintaining that those comments from Iran do not align with the agreement that was reached in Switzerland over the weekend. And he says that these inspections will be, quote, fully and completely agreed to the highest level going forward.
14: All right. Thank you for that summary. It's a lot to get your head around. We also note that the Secretary of State, Marco Rubio, who is also the acting national security advisor, but that's a separate job that he is wearing the hat for as well. He is expected to land in the UAE today. What is on his agenda?
2: So, Scarlett, this is part of a regional tour where the Secretary of State will be in the UAE, also Kuwait and Bahrain, in a bid to talk and touch base with our regional allies about how these talks are going and what regional assistance and cooperation is going to look like going forward, including when it comes to the Strait of Hormuz. Because while we have the U.S. Secretary of State touching down in the Middle East, that is an important meeting to watch. But we're also watching another critical meeting that is happening today between Iran's top diplomats and negotiators and officials in Oman as they meet about the future of the Strait of Hormuz. And earlier today, we got a joint statement from the two countries seeming to confirm that they are working on a fee structure for what they are saying will be navigational services supplied in the Strait of Hormuz after this 60-day ceasefire extension. We know that this is something that the U.S. doesn't want to see actually put into place. I asked President Trump about it directly last week at the G7, and he told me that the idea of the U.S. striking Iran would serve as enough deterrence against them imposing some sort of fees in the Strait. But as of now, it seems like those two countries are moving forward with it. So, Paul and Scarlett, I would expect the Secretary of State to talk to our regional allies about this too, because analysis after analysis has showed us that if tolls or fees are imposed, they would actually, the brunt of them would be paid by those Gulf Arab states.
0: And that's kind of, I guess, probably one of the initial things that really, really has to be nailed down is, how open is the Strait of Hormuz? Will it, and I think it's going to come down to the insurance companies. They're going to tell you whether they're going to insure these vessels or not. What do we know about the Strait of Hormuz? And there have been some reports that there's been some pretty good traffic making its way through.
2: Yeah, we were listening to the president earlier today posting on True Social, Paul. He said that 19 million barrels made it safely through the Strait yesterday. That actually is in line with pre-conflict levels that we're seeing about 20 million barrels of oil transit through per day. But the risk of escalation definitely still remains, though these numbers would seem to indicate that there is a growing assurance from commercial shippers that they feel comfortable moving through the Strait. But just over the weekend, we had Iran threatening to shut down the water way amid another threat from President Trump to strike if Hezbollah didn't stop hitting Israel. So there definitely is this room that this could, you know, spiral again out of control. And as I mentioned, we are seeing again Iran move today with its partner Oman to potentially look at some sort of fee structure going forward, which no doubt will pose some questions after the 60-day ceasefire extension is over.
14: Right, but that would only be after the 60 days, and presumably a lot would be discussed over that pending period. Tyler, thank you so much. Tyler Kendall is our Bloomberg Washington correspondent, reporting live from just outside the White House on the latest in the U.S.-Iran peace talks. We know that J.D. Vance, the vice president, had been in Switzerland negotiating.
0: Yep.
14: Technical
1: political negotiations and whatnot. And Secretary of State Marco Rubio is making his way right now to the Persian Gulf.
0: Yep. So there we go.
1: All right. Oil prices are lower as well, with WTI off by 0.9% at 73.23. All right, let's get back to earnings, because FedEx will be reporting results after the close. And of course, FedEx very much affected by those oil prices that had surged and now have come off those high levels. Let's bring in Lee Klaskow, our senior transport logistics and shipping analyst, to talk a little bit more. Lee, with oil prices coming down off those highs, that will be a positive talking point for FedEx management, won't it?
3: Definitely will be positive for, you know, their outlook. Obviously, it'll lower their overall costs. They're able to mitigate those costs with fuel surcharges. But more importantly, you know, a lower fuel equals a more resilient consumer, and consumers will drive some of the volume that goes through their network. So from a volume standpoint, it is an incremental positive as well.
0: What's the, if summary, all I can call it is a tariff story. What's the tariff story these days with FedEx and UPS? And what's the story right. These days?
3: The tariff story is changes every day, every week, every month.
0: Yep.
3: So it creates a lot of lumpiness. We've seen actually shippers pulling forward demand in peak season, which usually starts in mid-October. And they just were doing that just because they really want to make sure that the freight that they want on the shelves is here on time, because you don't know really what kind of other dislocations you might have, whether it's from the tariffs or for, you know, what we're seeing in the Middle East. So you're definitely seeing a pull forward in demand. And it does create some lumpiness in volumes and difficult comparisons and easier comparisons. So, you know, what we also have is obviously the old NAFTA U.S. MCA being renegotiated or not negotiated. We don't really know what's going on there. That could have an impact on global trade as well, especially as it relates between you know, the three countries here in North America.
1: Okay, so oil prices and tariffs, these are things that are beyond FedEx's control. They just kind of have to deal with them best they can. What is within the company's control, of course, is how it organizes itself and what it does with its various businesses. And we know that under the CEO, they have combined the air, ground, and services division into a single business and then also spun off FedEx Freight. How do things look on that front? How far along that process are we? Like, second inning, eighth inning?
3: Yeah, so they spun off FedEx Freight, their less-than-truckload business. It's actually the largest less-than-truckload player in North America on June 1st. So that independently traded stock. Its ticker is FDXF. And, you know, so this quarter is actually going to be probably kind of noisy from an outlook standpoint, because not only did they spin off that business, they're also transitioning to a calendar year for reporting. Traditionally, they have reported on a fiscal year that ends in May, on May 31st. So, you know, there's going to be noise around their outlook, and analysts on the street are going to have to rejigger their models to incorporate this new change. So, you know, I think that most of the focus on this quarter's earnings won't be so much the outlook, because I think, again, people are going to try to wrap their heads around how to work those outlooks into their new models. But also, you know, really on how the business, the underlying business that's left, that FedEx Express that we all know, you know, their ground and air businesses, you know, how that performed over the last 3 months ending the end of May.
0: What's FedEx saying about the health of the consumer, their customer base?
3: I think, you know, we're going to hear more about that on their call. I think, you know, what we've been seeing, at least from economic data, they've been very resilient. Obviously, you know, everyone talks about a K-shaped economy, with those at the bottom maybe not doing as well. You know, my guess is that, you know, they're going to talk about the impact of higher fuel on demand, especially when it relates to their B2C businesses. And so I think, you know, we're going to have to wait and see about, you know, what they're going to say about that when they report later on today.
1: So with this now slimmed down parcel business, the spinning off of the freight unit, does that kind of move attract a different investor base?
3: I don't know if it attracts really a different investor base, because if you're into transports, you're into transports. Obviously, they're more of a global company now that they're, you know, they're getting rid of this this business. You know, while I mentioned earlier before, it's their largest, it's the largest less than truckload business that they spun out, but it only accounted for about 10% of their EBIT. So you know, it wasn't a huge contributor because it's such a large company. But what it will do is it'll allow management to focus more on running their parcel business. businesses and their logistics businesses. And, you know, I was talking about kind of it's going to be a noisy quarter. They also have an interim CFO because their CFO back in April announced that they were leaving after being with the company only a couple of years. It was kind of a surprise on the street. And so we're waiting to hear about that as well. So it could be a very noisy earnings report. But what I would say is I think the last 3 months will probably be pretty good, and the street will be probably relatively happy with the performance that we'll see.
15: All right, Lee, thanks so much for joining us. Appreciate it. As always, Lee Klaskow, Senior Transport, Logistics, and Shipping Analyst at Bloomberg Intelligence. He's got a side hustle. That is, he hosts a weekly podcast entitled Bloomberg Intelligence Talking Transports. Everything from rails to trucks to the, you know, air freight to the big ocean shipping companies, they talk about it all.
14: That means they talk a lot about oil.
15: Yes, exactly.
14: Given what we've been going through the last couple months.
15: Exactly right. So we're going to get FedEx after the close. Always a good bellwether on how the economy's doing, how the consumer's doing. You see those boxes flying all over the place. S&P down 89 points. The Dow unchanged. The NASDAQ, it's got that tech component. And, of course, that's trading down here with the SOX index. It's down 480 points. That's 1.8%. A lot more coming up. This is Bloomberg Morning.
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23: It's 2:40 on Wall Street. I'm Amy Morris. SpaceX shares fluctuated at the open after a 3-day sell-off that wiped off more than $600 billion from the company's market. value. SpaceX is set to raise $25 billion of bonds in its debut bond offer and is paying a relatively wide premium over treasuries to get that deal done. Almost $90 billion in orders have poured in for the SpaceX bonds, with the greatest demand for the deal's shortest dated tranche, reflecting concerns about SpaceX's cash flow. SpaceX shares now about 3.5% higher. A sell-off in tech giants fueled concern the AI frenzy might be overblown, leading to a decline in global stocks. Investors are guarding against being overly complacent. Sources tell Bloomberg cybersecurity company Varonis Systems is exploring options, including a potential sale after receiving some takeover interest. Miami-based Varonis is reportedly working with advisors as it fields preliminary interest from private equity firms, including Blackstone, Thoma Bravo, and Vista Equity Partners. Varonis shares now 8% higher. We do check markets for you all day long here at Bloomberg. The S&P 500 is down 1.3%. NASDAQ now down 2%. The Dow a little changed on the downside. 10-year Treasury yield at 4.49% and the 2-year yield at 4.18%. WTI crude oil at $73 a barrel. Brent crude at $77 a barrel. And the Bloomberg Dollar Spot Index is 4.4% higher. That is the highest since November. U.S. business activity expanded at the fastest pace in 5 months, bolstered by a surge in demand for manufactured goods. For on-demand news 24 hours a day, subscribe to Bloomberg News now wherever you get your podcasts. I'm Amy Morris. That's Bloomberg Business Flash. Let's go back to Bloomberg Business Week Daily with Carol Masser and Tim Stenovec.
0: And we will take it. Amy Morris, thank you so much. In for Charlie Pellett. Well, remember yesterday we talked about last week's retail sales data for May that showed that U.S. consumers increased spending in the month across a broad range of retailers despite higher energy gasoline prices. 11 of 13 categories, Tim, posted increases, with motor vehicle sales rebounding by 1.2% and spending at online retailers rising for a fifth straight month.
1: Yeah, safe to say pools are not in their own category, but I think if Mike McKee were here, he would have some sort of statistic that he could rattle off about the indicator when it comes to pools. There's certainly something that some consumers spend on, an indicator, too, of supply chains, materials, and of course, labor costs.
0: We've got a great guest to talk about this industry. We welcome Sean Gadd. He's president and CEO of the $688 million market cap company, Latham Group. The company's biggest market by revenues by far is the United States, but also sells in Canada, Australia, New Zealand, and elsewhere. He joins us here in studio. Welcome, welcome. Nice to have you here.
2: Great to be here. Thank you for having me.
0: Pools, they sound so simplistic. We get what they are, but tell us about your business and the different product lines.
2: Yeah, absolutely. So Latham is essentially the number one manufacturing pool manufacturer in the world. We've got scale in both fiberglass and vinyl pools, and we also sell auto covers, which is a safety device that goes over your pool. It protects your investment and also protects the people around the pool and your family.
1: Biggest area of growth for the company right now, what is it? Not geographically, I mean segment-wise.
2: Segment-wise, we essentially play, there's two parts in which a pool gets in. If someone moves into a home, empty lot, empty space, they want to put a pool in for recreation. That's the number one market. And then there's a secondary market, which is single-family new construction home builders who are using the pool to help offset the interest rates that they're buying down.
1: So higher rates.
2: Yeah, so what they say is they'll come in and they'll say, the standard mortgage is at 6.5-7%. They'll buy it down to 5%, and then they'll put upgrades in. And one of the upgrades they'll put in is a pool.
0: All right, got it. Talk to us about the types of pools. You guys have something called the Sand State Strategy, which in your earnings call showed double-digit sales gains in fiberglass pools in your priority Florida market. I got to tell you, those of us who grew up near pools, with pools, whatever, I remember mostly either cement or liner pools. Tell us about fiberglass. I'm a boater, and fiberglass, man, that is tough stuff.
2: It is tough stuff. Fiberglass makes up 25% of the U.S. market. It is a growing substrate that goes into pools, so it's been taking share every year.
0: So it's like a formed entity, and you just
2: drop
0: it in.
2: Yes, basically you dig a hole and drop it straight in. The advantages over cement, which is the number, that's 50% of the market, and which we're going after, and that happens to be in the Sand States, 50% share, but it takes sort of 90 days to 120 days to put in. For us, once a consumer decides, I want to be in a pool, within 6 days, we're in and out. And that's when
0: 6 days?
2: Yes.
0: 6 days.
2: 6 days. So, tremendous advantage. And then, obviously...
0: Tim's like, wait a minute, how big is my backyard?
1: No, 100%.
2: And so the opportunity for Latham, the pool company, is a couple of things. One, we've done very well in the Midwest, Northeast, and Canada, where vinyl is the standard vinyl liner pools and fiberglass. When you think about the southern states, the majority of the pools that go in are cement. And really, it's because they haven't seen an alternative.
1: But do consumers think about the actual material, or do they say, I want a pool, they call a builder, the builder has the relationship with you, and that's how they get 100% that type of material?
2: A consumer engages, a dealer or a builder comes into their kitchen table, sells a product. Because we're the incumbent, we're still the unknown. So essentially, we're a new product in the South. And I say a new product. We've been there for a couple of years, but we are in the new, and we're spending and investing a significant amount of marketing in the Southern markets on our Sand State strategies. And when you think Sand State strategies, it's basically Florida to Southern California.
0: Okay.
2: But we're taking a very targeted approach on how we get there. So we're looking at neighborhoods. So right now in Florida, we're looking at neighborhoods that have a higher propensity for pools. That is price of pool, price of house, household income, age of home, and size of the lot. Once we get the right neighborhoods, we're working with dealers to go in there and position fiberglass.
0: So, and I want to ask you, I mean, weather, I think you guys talked about this too on the call, and I think you talked a little bit about some weather, maybe, I'm looking for my notes here, but maybe had a little bit of an impact. But I'm just curious, talk to me about weather in general. Cold seasons are the start of like spring cold. Can it kill a quarter or a year for you? And at the same time, climate change, where it's getting hotter, you know, perversely, is that kind of a good thing for your business?
2: Yeah, so one, obviously, we're a cyclical business. Most of the pool building occurs during the spring, summer, autumn months. So it is a cyclical business. Generally, where it's cold is generally our smaller quarter, so it's not going to kill the year.
0: Yeah.
2: And when you think about that first quarter, we basically missed equivalent to 1 day of shipping.
0: Okay.
2: So it's not, it wasn't by any stretch going to impact us to that degree. What I love about going into the southern states is their season's much longer. And so when you think about where it's freezing cold in Connecticut in March, Florida and Texas and Atlanta are ready to go. So as we penetrate further into the southern markets, we'll be able to balance our business in a much more effective way.
1: What's the typical cost of from soup to nuts for a pool?
2: Yeah, so the basic pool, when you think about that, the average in North America, across North America, is $95,000. But you can get into a pool anything from $70,000. And then, of course, it can go away up to $200,000, depending the pool you want and what else you do when you put in the pool, if you do landscaping, kitchens, etc.
0: Why is it so expensive? It's basically dig a hole.
1: Hey, that easy, Carol, do it yourself.
0: No, I'm just, is it the material cost? Is it labor?
2: It's all of the above. I mean, I think in reality, during COVID, material costs went up, obviously, and hasn't corrected. Labor definitely went up and hasn't corrected. We do a lot of the labor in our factories. It's the advantage of being a fiberglass pool. So
0: is everything done in the U.S.?
2: Everything that's supplied to the U.S. is done in the U.S. So fiberglass, because it's quite hard to freight to a house, you need to be close to your market, which is one of our advantages. And so when you think about that, we have control of the costs, we have control of the product, and we have control of the quality. So it gives us a great pool.
0: Before we leave, just got 40 seconds. We're monitoring the president, who is on the ground in Pennsylvania. You seem like the right person to ask, but the Washington Monument reflecting pool. Why the heck is there algae? Because anybody who's been around a pool, you throw chlorine, you measure things, you can fix this.
2: Yeah, 100%. So it is a water chemistry thing. I kind of wish we were asked to put in the pool, because fiberglass, again, one of the advantages, it's non-porous, so algae doesn't grow in it.
0: But is it just they need chemicals?
2: Predominantly, it needs chemicals.
0: It's not scratches or things that
2: it
0: are...
2: should not be that.
1: So it should be pretty easy to do.
2: It's relatively easy, yeah.
1: Yeah, you just get the chemicals and test the water, right?
2: There you go. You definitely got to work on water chemistry.
0: All right, good stuff. Come back soon.
2: Will do, love to. Thank you.
0: Really enjoyed this. Sean Gadd, he's president and CEO of Latham Group, joining us right here in studio. Our eyes, ears, nose, and toes, we are focusing on the president. He is in Pennsylvania, continuing to track his actions and his words. We'll wait until we begin speaking, and we will take you there. 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
0: All right, everybody, we are getting ready to wrap up the first hour of Bloomberg Business Week Daily, and we're getting ready for the last hour of trading on this Tuesday. Carol Masser, Tim Stenovek, live here at Bloomberg headquarters in New York City. And Tim, we have seen movements off our lows of the session.
1: We've seen movements off our lows of the session. The S&P down 1.4, the NASDAQ composite down close to 2.2%. We're also monitoring the president as mm-hmm. he makes comments at a Pennsylvania Mack Trucks facility. We'll just bring you any headlines. You can see him right there if you're watching us on TV. We'll bring you any headlines as he does make them.
0: Yeah, I'm just looking at my Bloomberg to see, and so far,
1: nothing yet.
0: Not seeing anything, but certainly the midterms, the election process, it is on, just about four and a half months to go. It's going to be interesting.
1: But the primary, at least in New York, is today.
0: That's true, right? And so that's our focus.
1: You can't walk a block without being, especially in the congressional district that we're in for this office,
0: I know,
1: without being accosted by some sort of campaign worker.
0: They're just, out there making sure people
1: know. Yeah, they are. This is a very competitive district, though.
0: It is. You're right. Right? And so that's going
1: and
0: on.
1: And a lot of big names are running in this district.
0: No, so, right? Yeah. Exactly. Looking at markets, as we said, off their highs and lows of this session, but nonetheless, it's a little bit of a different trade, especially when it comes to tech names. I'm Carol Masser, along with Tim Stenovek. Let's get to some stocks on the move. To do that, Nora Melinda is with us. She is Bloomberg TV Markets correspondent, joining us here in studio. And we're going to start with a couple of names that have been on fire this year, but a different tone today.
5: certainly seeing a different tone, looking at SanDisk and Micron. Now, these are just some of the chip stocks that we've been having in focus as we've been seeing this broader sell-off in tech today. SanDisk and Micron both down double digits on the day, sitting as the worst performing stocks in the S&P 500. This, of course, coming from the sell-off that we saw in chip stocks in South Korea, that really spilling over into the United States. So you're seeing a really large impact on these two names here as a lot of investors rush for the exits right now.
0: All right, so ticker SND. DK, Micron, of course, MU, which reports earnings on Wednesday. So we're seeing Micron, what, down about 14% in SanDisk. We're seeing that name. How low is that one?
5: Down just about the same, 14%.
1: Wait, but...
0: How much are they?
1: SanDisk
5: is up
1: 725% this year.
5: So basically it went nowhere, right?
1: Up 725% this year. Micron up this year by 265%. So
5: just on a tear.
1: Yeah.
0: I mean, you're still doing really well.
5: Yes. What's today in the grand scheme of things, right?
0: I know. But it's interesting, right? A tone, a shift in that, and that certainly gets our attention. All right. Talk to us about your next name, FedEx.
5: So FedEx, also a name that is being tied to earnings. We're going to get earnings out of FedEx after the closing bell today. The stock, though, slipping ahead of the earnings report, investors really focused on the company's outlook following a recent spinoff of its freight business. So you're seeing investors pricing in some things as we kind of charge ahead toward the earnings report that we're going to see after the closing bell this afternoon.
1: Also, just a good, we like watching this company and UPS too.
0: Transportation.
1: Yeah, right. Just a good measure of how companies are thinking about the economy, what e-commerce is doing, although right. So much e-commerce has moved under its own shippers.
0: Yeah.
1: But still, FedEx a great measure of that.
5: Absolutely. When we think about just like the implications for the U.S. economy more broadly, everyone thinks as FedEx and a lot of those other similar companies as barometers for that.
0: FedEx up almost 40% year to date. You look at transports, Dow Jones Transports, that index is up about 25% year to date.
5: Wow.
1: Lee Clasco watching this closely.
0: I love his research.
1: I love
0: all the work he does. All right, from FedEx, where do we go next?
5: We're going to Best Buy. Can't remember the last time I've been there, though.
1: Well, you used to be able to buy memory at Best Buy. I don't know if you still can. So there's a connection
5: just
1: between
5: back in
1: SanDisk.
5: The day. Yeah. Ticker BBY on that. Stock is down about 2% right now as we speak, up about 11% year to date. Keeping an eye here because we did see a management change happening. So the CFO stepping down and departing the retailer at the end of July after being at the company for 20 years, including 7 of those years as CFO. So I was looking through some of the Wall Street analyst notes that we like to parse through. And Wedbush actually talked about the
11: 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Context changes everything.
5: In discount to its intrinsic level. But as you can see on the day, Wall Street's still selling off on the name. Wedbush leaving that at an outperform rating and assuming coverage of the company.
1: So this CFO news, but remember, Corey Barry is stepping aside too. She's CEO of Best Buy. That's happening at the end of the third quarter of the year. She's been there forever.
0: Yeah, I can't remember the last time I walked into a Best Buy.
1: This was a hallmark of sort of the mall in the 90s and early 2000s, at least in my childhood.
5: Oh, yeah. Absolutely. Yeah. And then that's where you used to get your MacBook Pros and everything. Now you just, order on Amazon, perhaps?
0: Yeah, exactly. You never have to leave the house. I'm just going to say. Yeah. But you should. It's really good. Fresh air. All good stuff.
1: Touch grass.
5: Touch some grass.
0: Put the phone down. Nora, thank you so much. All right, everybody. Be sure to check out our Stock Movers podcast. They are 5 minutes. Episodes pick winners and losers in the stock market. You can find it on Apple, Spotify, or anywhere you get your podcast.
1: 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The markets are certainly our backdrop for today. Amanda Lyons over at Energy Group Capital is going to be joining us. Jay Hatfield over at Infrastructure Capital Advisors, and somebody who's probably not too surprised about the sell-off, Thomas Thornton of Hedge Fund Telemetry. He's short. He's going to join us too next on Bloomberg Business Week Daily.
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9: This is a Bloomberg Money Minute. Stocks have been fluctuating. Tech shares are under some pressure on AI worries, that's for sure. Shares of the maker of Schick razors, Edgewell Personal Care, they're sharply higher, though. That's after the company rejected an unsolicited takeover offer from private equity firm Yellowwood Partners. Sources say the board considered the offer too low. Pfizer shares lower. That's after its experimental drug failed to improve survival in patients with an advanced form of lung cancer that can't be treated with surgery. General Motors unveiling its next generation Silverado 1500 pickup with new V8 engine options. A core model in the 2027 lineup as it moves away from EVs, according to Ward's Auto. And Pokemon cards, now so scarce, valuable, and maybe not much fun anymore. The high demand creating a speculative market and a need for security systems to protect your valuable cards, and many people are now in it for the money, not for the joy. Of course, if you discover your Pokemon card is worth $1 million, that could spark a little joy. Denise Pellegrini, Bloomberg Radio.
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12: They're still looking for some yield growth, positive yield growth this year. I think the change perhaps was the war in Iran clearly had an effect. Affected gas prices, affected air travel and the perception of the ease of air travel, and some itineraries in the Eastern Mediterranean. I think the big change from their perspective is how long it lasted. You know, it comes down to, I think when they last gave guidance in March, they were not expecting we'd still be talking about this into May and June. So things have gotten better in June, but I think, like, you know, May was a bit of a setback in terms of the duration of the conflict.
14: Yeah. So what are they finding about, I guess, just, you know, the typical bookings, I think, in the Caribbean and all that kind of stuff?
12: Yep.
14: How are they holding up? Because I kind of think, when I think of cruising, that's a big part of it.
12: Yeah, I mean, overall, quite well. I mean, with the exception of the disruptions I talked about, we're still seeing positive yield growth, which in an uncertain economy is, I think, a good thing. They are, I believe they said, 93% booked for this year, and they've got some positive early indications for next year. The industry has still proven to be quite resilient, notwithstanding the fact that you've got the disruption from the war itself, which was a factor.
14: So on the fuel side, I know the airlines, by and large, do not hedge.
12: Right.
14: Do the cruise companies hedge?
12: Some of them do. Carnival, historically, is not hedged. Some of them do have hedges. They have collars in places in the case of Carnival. You know, and when we last heard their guidance, they were providing guidance based on certain expectations about Brent fuel.
14: Yep.
12: So it's very much tied to the trajectory of this conflict.
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9: 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If you're looking to find a home, you might find one where the seller is willing to come down in price. Redfin says 46% of home sellers gave concessions to buyers in May. That is the highest share on record for that month. And the share of homes sold after a discount was offered even higher in some certain metros, some 60% or so in Atlanta, Phoenix, Raleigh, and Charlotte, 76% in Nashville. On the other hand, good luck if you're trying to buy a home in the Bay Area or the New York City metro. More than half of those homes are selling above the asking price in Newark, New Jersey, San Francisco, San Jose, and in Nassau County on Long Island. The AI boom is behind the fierce home buying demand and competition in the Bay Area. As for New York City suburbs, they're popular with buyers because they're in proximity to one of the biggest job centers in the nation, and also it's difficult to build new homes there. And that's the Bloomberg Real Estate Report. I'm Denise Pellegrini.
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2: All right, everybody, we are just under 55 minutes to go until we wrap up the trade on this Tuesday. Carol Masser, Tim Stenebeck, live in our Bloomberg Interactive Broker studio. We've got a day where definitely a different tone, especially when it comes to big tech names overall, semiconductors. Take a look at the NASDAQ 100. It is down 915 points. That amounts to a 3% decline in the Tuesday trade. You're looking at the S&P 500, Tim, down almost 90 points for a loss of about 1.2%. Having said that, we're off our lows. We're also off our best levels of the session.
1: In the NASDAQ 100, you have 53 stocks lower. You have 47 stocks higher. The big ones, though, Micron down 12.7%, NVIDIA down 3.5%, AMD down 5.6%, Lam Research down 9.2%, SanDisk down 13%. I got a lot of decliners to choose from later.
2: You have so much. It was a little tricky for
1: me. I'm just doing a whole index. That's how many I have.
2: Semiconductors overall, folks. The Philadelphia Semiconductor Index, it is down about 7.6%. But as you remind us, as we all like to remind everybody, that is an average that is up 90% year to date. So it has had quite a run on fire. You look at something like relative strength index for an idea of overbought or oversold, and it has definitely been in the overbought area for a long time, and it's just coming off of it. So yeah, that's kind of where we sit.
1: All right, well, we are all over these markets over the next 2 hours right here on Bloomberg Business Week Daily. We got a great group of voices joining us. Amanda Lyons is going to join us in just a minute. She's head of research at Energy Group Capital. She says this is not a fundamental change to the AI story.
2: All right, so we want her to kind of walk us through why she still seems to be maybe upbeat when it comes to the AI story. Jay Hatfield, CEO and CIO of Infrastructure Capital Advisors, will be along as well. So we'll see what he has to say about the trade, what he is seeing across different sectors.
1: And someone who's been short this market over at Hedge Fund Telemetry is Thomas Thornton. He's going to join us in the 4 o'clock hour and give us his view after the market's closed.
2: Does he feel like this is the beginning?
1: I'm guessing that's exactly right. Like, this is a long time coming, and this is the start of something new. So a great diversity of voices today and how people are thinking about this sell-off.
2: All right, so that's really kind of our top story on this Tuesday. We are on the markets in a big way, but a story that we think you should have on your radar. It's called the $1 billion Peptides Gold Rush. Tim is holding it in his hands right now. As black market drugs go mainstream and legalization is within reach, entrepreneurs, investors, and healthcare players are racing to cash in. It's in the July issue of Bloomberg Business Week magazine. Amanda Mull and Madison Mueller talk about a dynamic duo. They're going to be along and talk to us.
1: Remember those old ads for the iPhone? Like, there's an app for that?
2: Yeah.
1: Well, there's a peptide for that, it turns out. Tendinitis, sleep, aging.
2: Does it work?
1: GLP-1s. Well, that's an entirely different part of the conversation. And is it approved by regulators?
2: Also an important part of the conversation. All right, all of that to come over the next 2 hours. Let's get you going once again. Amy Morris is in for Charlie Pellet. She's got a check on your top business stories and a look at the trading day. Hey, Amy.
3: Hey, Carol. SpaceX shares erased their initial decline that would have represented a fourth straight day of losses for that company. SpaceX is set to raise $25 billion of bonds in its debut bond offer and is paying a relatively wide premium over treasuries to get it done. Mandeep Singh is with Bloomberg Intelligence.
4: This company hasn't even reported a quarter, and it's trading at this kind of valuation. And my sense is every time there will be a successful launch from SpaceX, that's going to change the narrative, you know, drive enthusiasm.
3: Bloomberg's Mandeep Singh. SpaceX shares about 2% higher. Meta CEO Mark Zuckerberg has directed a small team to create a prediction market application, sort of like Kalshi and Polymarket, but with lower stakes because users won't likely wager real money. Sources say the standalone product, which is still in development and known internally as Arena, would complement Meta's other social media offerings by giving people a place to interact around live events like sports, games, or politics. Meta shares now down about 0.2%. Sources tell Bloomberg cybersecurity company Varonis Systems is exploring options, including a potential sale after receiving takeover interest. Miami-based Varonis is reportedly working with advisors as it fields preliminary interest from private equity firms firms, including Blackstone, Thoma Bravo, and Vista Equity Partners. Verona's shares more than 6% higher. We check markets for you all day long here at Bloomberg. The S&P 500 is down 1.3%. NASDAQ down more than 2% now. The Dow is a little changed on the downside. The 10-year Treasury yield at 4.49% and the 2-year yield at 4.19%. WTI crude oil at $73 a barrel. Brent crude at $77 a barrel. And the Bloomberg Dollar Spot Index is right at 0.4% higher, the highest it's been since November. For on-demand news 24 hours a day, subscribe to Bloomberg News now wherever you get your podcasts. I'm Amy Morris. That's a Bloomberg Business Flash. Now back to Bloomberg Business Week Daily with Carol Masser and Tim Stenovek.
1: Hey, thanks, Amy, for that update. Do appreciate it. Some might call it a reality check. Bruising sell-off in several tech giants, fueling concern that the AI frenzy that has powered the equity bull market might be overblown.
2: Yeah, well, we saw the NASDAQ 100 sinking about 3% earlier. The SOX, the key gauge of chip makers that had doubled from war-driven lows, sliding about 7% losses.
1: Now it's down 8.3% since I wrote that earlier.
2: So it's really come under a lot of pressure. And if you take a look at what happened in terms of the trade overnight, especially in Asia, South Korea's KOSPI plunging 10% from a record. But that market is so reliant on really a couple of big names.
1: SK Hynix really among them, yeah.
2: Yeah, again, that trade, the chip trade and the tech trade. So you're wondering, is it a reset, a new narrative? I don't know. We'll see what Amanda Lyons has to say.
1: Amanda Lyons is head of research at Energy Group Capital. It's a hedge fund manager focused on energy, natural resources, and power. Amanda covering technology there. She joins us from London. So is it a fundamental change to the AI story?
6: Hi, thanks for having me on. I don't think we're seeing a change in that fundamental AI story, but we have to be a little bit more cautious and it's a little bit more nervous as these things happen. I mean, if we look at what's happened today, the fundamentals regarding AI haven't really changed. We've had a few headlines out of Korea beyond all of the concerns with the leveraged ETFs. So we've sort of seen some headlines with Samsung managing to get their HBM4 revenues up, which then has some questions on the supply and demand dynamics. But fundamentally, things aren't falling off a cliff. It's more a positioning issue than a fundamental issue at this point.
2: But what does it mean if SK Hynix, according to a local media report, let's give it some attribution there, was slowing expansion of AI memory chip production and shifting emphasis to the cheaper commodity DRAM? Like, is that just maybe normal? Like, you know, they're figuring out what their customers need. It's not something more significant or problematic to the AI spend and trade.
6: Well, I think the first thing to look at of the overall supply from that is it's a mix shift. So we're having the supply dynamic overall doesn't actually change with that. We're just shifting it from product A to product B. Well, I think.
2: But is it less profitable? And does it also say something about AI specifically?
6: Yeah, so the important bit for me, or the tell for me in this, is that they're acting rationally in a way you would want a company to do, is they're shifting their production to the highest margin, the most profitable part. And this is sort of counter to the narrative we've been having coming out of these memory companies pretty much for this year, where you're having this narrative of this time the cycle is different, this time we're seeing more rational. Whereas actually when you look at their behavior, they're still trying to maximize profitability. And then when you try and extrapolate that forward to actual supply, although this headline doesn't change the total amount of supply in the market, you've got to assume that you're going to start seeing increases in supply. And we've already started hearing comments along those levels from all of the memory players, which leads you to believe at some point that supply demand dynamic shifts from being massively supply constrained to too much supply, and that cyclicality returns to all of these names, and you kind of don't want to be in them at the point that happens. So we're not there yet, but to me it's sort of the first part of a warning sign.
1: Wait, this is just when the Wall Street Journal reported that Tim Cook said that Apple's going to raise prices as a result of the higher memory prices. So did we peak in this cycle?
6: No, so I don't think we've hit that peak yet. I mean, when we get to Micron's earnings tomorrow night, I think we're going to get a little bit more color on that. And I imagine they're going to suggest that we're not at that peak point yet, but I think the key point is there is going to be a peak and it does turn at some point. This isn't, there's sort of been a change in narrative that this is a structural thing and we're going to see peak memory pricing increasing forever. That's just not going to happen. These are cyclical names. They always have been cyclical and they will be. The length of the cycle might be longer, but it's still a cyclical name. So in the short term, we can see that memory prices, and we're hearing it across the board, that memory prices are high and have been increasing, and that's why you're getting that headline from Tim Cook. Mm. And I expect that we'll hear more. But will that last forever? Is that going to continue to happen? No, at some point it does reverse. I just don't think we're there quite yet. And Micron will give us a little bit more visibility into that tomorrow.
0: Right.
6: That's what I'm looking for across the board.
0: Right. I got to tell you, and I'll read in this morning, what caught our attention is you talked with members of our print team, and you said, the real test is Micron. I would watch the rate of change in pricing and any change to CapEx or bit supply guidance far more closely than the headline beat or miss. So it's an important one tomorrow. What I want to ask you, Amanda, and I kind of think of our Ian King, who is kind of our chip god here at Bloomberg, someone who's watched the cycles, reminds us of these cycles, that when it comes to semiconductors, demand increases, and then it takes a while for the build, the supplies to meet that demand, and then you have oversupply, and then the prices come down. So this is what we're seeing. This is to be expected. We've heard all these companies saying, I need more chips, I need more chips. And so we're starting to get the supply, and that's what we're starting to see.
6: I agree with all of that sentiment. I think that is completely right, and I expect that to play out. I just don't think we're seeing that supply coming online to the extent that is sort of needed for to have that play out yet. And I think that's the key word. It's not yet, but it is coming. And I think that's the difference of where we're seeing, you know, Micron as an example. We were at all-time highs yesterday. You look at that, the pullback it's had today, it doesn't even register, almost doesn't register on the chart. It's just the rise that it's had has been so extreme. And that's across the board in that whole semi-landscape. And you're seeing those supply increases come, but it takes a long time to build out that supply. And at the same time, we're still seeing demand increasing. At some point, that reverses. It doesn't feel like we're there quite yet.
1: Amanda, just 30 seconds before we run out of time. After Micron, what's the next big thing that investors need to watch as an indicator of this cycle?
6: I'm watching for the both Anthropic and OpenAI S1s to come out, because that will give us a better idea of this whole AI trade and what the underlying profitability looks like and does it have legs. I think there's going to be a wealth of information in those S1s when we actually get to read them.
0: Interesting.
1: You're not
0: stuff.
1: The only one waiting to read those. Yeah.
0: We're all marking our calendars and our, you know.
1: Hey, whenever they drop.
6: We can discuss it. When they come out, we can come back and discuss it then.
1: Hey, we're looking forward to it. Appreciate it.
0: Yeah. We would love. Amanda, thank you so much. Amanda Lyon, she's head of research at Energy Group Capital.
1: Hey, coming up next on Bloomberg Business Week Daily, we're shifting gears a little bit, and we're talking about rare earths. We've got Gracelyn Bastrin of CSIS joining us next. That coming up on Bloomberg Business Week Daily.
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6: 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The S&P 500 down 1.4%. NASDAQ down more than 2%. The Dow little changed on the downside. 10-year Treasury yield at 4.49%. The 2-year yield at 4.19%. WTI crude oil at $73 a barrel and Brent crude at $77 a barrel. Meta CEO Mark Zuckerberg directing a small team to create a prediction market application similar to Kalshi and Polymarket, but with lower stakes because users won't be wagering real money. Sources say the product, which is still in development and known internally as Arena, would complement Meta's other social media offerings. Meta shares little changed. AMC Entertainment shares 23% lower after the movie theater operator entered into a definitive agreement with institutional investors to sell more than 95 million shares of its common stock for gross proceeds of around $200 million. And we just noticed this on the Bloomberg terminal. You know, coffee prices, been paying attention? They've jumped nearly 4% because of heavy rains disrupting the harvest in Brazil. Thought you'd need to know that. For on-demand news 24 hours a day, subscribe to Bloomberg News now wherever you get your podcasts. I'm Amy Morris. That's a Bloomberg Business Flash. Let's go back to Bloomberg Business Week Daily with Carol Masser and Tim Stenovek.
7: I've never been to the D.C. Bureau, but I bet they have really
8: You've
7: good
8: never
7: coffee.
8: Been to the D.C. Bureau?
7: No, I bet they have good coffee, though, because we have good coffee in every bureau. So, yeah, I've never been to the D.C. Bureau. Have you?
8: I have.
7: Okay.
8: Several times.
7: Yeah, I've been to D.C. many times, yeah. But... you know,
8: it's a great
7: sometimes
8: bureau.
7: We go for remotes or something so quickly yeah. that we don't go.
8: Hey, managers, we'd love to go to D.C. Just putting it out there.
7: I'm sure we're going to go to D.C.
8: Although in the summer, it's killer.
7: It is killer.
8: It is.
7: That's why, you know, not to get off on a complete tangent, but I'll never forget my introduction to government class in college.
8: Yeah.
7: We had a whole lecture about how air conditioning, the advent of air conditioning, changed politics forever because politicians were able to actually stay in D.C. and do work.
8: I never take vacations or summer vacations.
7: Although now I'm starting to wonder if even though they have air conditioning, if they're ever there.
8: Yeah,
7: I don't know.
8: It's a question.
7: Yeah.
8: We're going to table that for a moment
7: because
8: we have something else we want to talk about.
7: It's time for a conversation on commodities brought to you by Golden Crest Metals. 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
8: All right. There was a period, I feel like, here at Bloomberg that we were talking about this nonstop. It's still, though, being talked about, but maybe not always front page stories. Having said that, just yesterday, the Chinese Commerce Ministry added 10 U.S. defense-related firms to its control list, banning exports that could have a military use to these companies. Now, the list included two U.S. rare earth producers. We've talked to them on air, MP Materials and USA Rare Earth Inc., which have both received government equity stakes as part of the Trump administration's efforts to essentially de-risk the U.S. rare earth supply chain away from China. I mean, the world has awakened to the things that we need that kind of go into everything. And you think about semiconductor production. And
7: batteries.
8: Yeah, a lot of anything to do with kind of electronics.
7: I'm back with us, Gracelyn Baskerin, director of the Critical Mineral Security Program at the Center for Strategic and International Studies. She joins us this afternoon from Las Vegas. Gracelyn, good to have you with us. I'm just curious about your view on what China did. What is your read on this?
9: You know, what China's really doing is reminding us that it has the ability to flex its muscles and it can impact our supply chains. In a way, there has been a sense of normalcy that people have felt, although not real, that, hey, you know, China's paused restrictions. And what they're really showing us, especially following tightening G7 cooperation, following significant investments from the U.S. government, is, hey, we still have control. Is it going to have an immediate impact on a company like MP Materials? Probably not, because they've really worked to create that ex-China supply chain end to end.
8: So, I mean, does it? It's interesting. I feel like this battle that's going on, Gracelyn, and I'm just increasingly, like, I think about last week more broadly, you saw the group of seven countries have agreed that no single country should supply more than 60% of their imports of rare earths by 2030 in an effort to reduce their reliance on China. Is the world kind of pushing back and saying, as a group, folks, we've got to diversify this. We've got to make sure that the rest of the world has access to these critical minerals or these rare earths? It's really a major pushback against China, and rightfully so.
9: Critical minerals have become the linchpin over the last year and a half of multilateral cooperation. And what we saw after last year's rare earth export restrictions was that every country was impacted by it. So it became a natural point of collaboration. Now, of course, this is a really ambitious goal. Like, to contextualize this, Japan was first impacted by rare earth export restrictions in 2010. And they have invested intensely into their diversification journey. But 16 years on, they still haven't achieved reliance. So it's certainly an ambitious goal.
7: Where is the U.S. right now in achieving its goal?
9: The U.S. is early. I mean, what the U.S. has done is unprecedented in terms of the billions and billions of dollars it has allocated to rare earth mining, processing, and permanent magnet manufacturing. However, it's no secret that the industry is very, very long term. So it takes decades to build those mines. It's still looking at about 5 years before you're into ramped up separation. And then again, a lot of this technology when it comes to permanent magnets is very early stage. USA Rare Earths received funding for a pilot from Department of Energy in May 2026. So it's early and it's a long-term undertaking. So while we're on the right track, we're not going to be at self-sufficiency in the next 2 years.
8: Is the government still all in on this?
9: The government is all in, and we've seen funding and investments coming out of various government agencies, Development Finance Corporation, Export-Import Bank, Department of Energy, Department of War. If you've seen a whole of government approach, it's really been on rare earths and permanent magnets.
7: There's something interesting going on between rare earths companies that I'd love to get your view on. Our own Jacob Lawrence yesterday reporting that USA Rare Earths is pushing back against allegations by MP Materials, calling a lawsuit filed by its rival an attempt to hinder the company's growth. If you haven't been following this, everybody, the company refuted MP's claim that USA Rare Earth improperly obtained and used confidential information from a former MP employee. USA Rare Earth said in a filing in the 8th District of the Texas Business Court on Monday that it will deny each and every allegation made by MP. Now, normally I wouldn't ask you about two companies going after each other, but these are two companies at the center of trying to build up a supply chain here in the U.S. of critical minerals. I'm curious if this is something we should take seriously or if it's a bit of a sideshow when it comes to the domestic build-out of the rare earth supply chain.
9: Look, I mean, the first thing that this underscores is how technologically advanced this industry is. And what we have to remember is that a company like MP Materials has spent years and years building these capabilities. They've invested billions into developing kind of proprietary technologies. So their competitive edge is coming from this innovation investment. To now, you know, undermine that, you have two competing interests. You have the national security element, which is saying, okay, the country needs more rare earths, but you also have the corporate level interest, which is we've invested billions into proprietary technology and companies taking that

0: Geico knows there's a home you and a road you. 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He's at home on a stair machine.
1: And staring at a not so motivational poster on my wall.
0: Meanwhile, road you never lacks motivation because he's in an RV covered by Geico with RV specialists who are as passionate about RVs as you. 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
2: I'm on top of the world!
0: How's that for motivation, home you? It feels good to be a road you. It feels good to Geico.
3: We need to get more of it, right? We want to incentivize the development of these capabilities. At the same time, I mean, tariffs are a really important part of that equation to level the playing field. However, the complicated reality we sit with is that we are in an economic coercion structure whereby if we increase our tariffs, China can retaliate and cut off access. So it's a delicate game, but it would be surprising to see tariffs leave the discussion between the two countries when it comes to rare earths and permanent magnets.
4: So I'm just wondering, you're in Vegas, right?
3: I am.
4: Is it because you think you can win at the slot machines and you have a better chance of that versus your view on the U.S.? I'm having some fun with you, but the U.S. actually developing these supply chains. I mean, I'm just wondering, can it actually be done? Will it be done?
3: So I don't gamble because I've never won. I've worked out that that's just not something for me because I always lose money. However, where I am is the Fast Markets Lithium Conference this week. And the price floor discussion continues. As we know, I mean, we have a dual challenge of trying to keep our Western companies online while also ensuring that they cut a profit, especially in an environment where demand is lagging. Ultimately, to get prices up in the long term, it's going to be increasing demand. Increasingly, what we're seeing, though, is that companies are willing to pay a security premium, whereby manufacturers are saying, okay, at the risk of having a disrupted supply chain where I can't access my material, I would rather pay more up front. As we do that, we reduce the demand for Chinese minerals. So while it is complicated in a high-risk sector, obviously of geopolitical risks, technology risks, traditional commodity risk, you are seeing companies play more proactively into investing in that security premium.
5: We're talking about the midterms because we're just a few months away and their primaries happening here in New York today. I'm just wondering how companies that are making these investments right now are sure that if there's a new presidential administration, these investments will still be supported by the government.
3: It's fascinating because one of the challenges we continue to hear is that political durability is one of the things that companies are wondering about. Look, the benefit is that neither party disagrees about critical minerals. I mean, it is the most bipartisan agenda in Washington, D.C. However, you're also realistically starting to see congressional inquiries into certain transactions. So, you know, it's very likely, especially with the way midterms are looking like they may shake out, that there will be pushback on certain transactions. However, what we don't see is that all, you know, of these deals are going to go up in pause.
4: Yeah, it is interesting, right? And you do wonder from administration to administration what happens, because the narrative is certainly very strong about national security and having access to all of this. So glad we could check in with you. Enjoy the conference. Gracelyn Baskerin, she's Director of Critical Mineral Security there at CSIS, joining us, as we said, from Vegas again. CSIS is the Center for Strategic and International Studies. So just pointing that out.
5: We're off our worst levels of mm-hmm. the day, but also off our best levels of the day. The S&P 500 down right now by 1.3%. We're seeing information technology, materials, industrials, consumer discretionary, all lower. But consumer staples, real estate, healthcare, utilities, energy, in the green.
4: All right, folks, we're counting you down to the close. Just got about 26 minutes to go. Stick around. We're going to have another view on the market. That's coming up next.
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19: 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I'm Amy Morris. We check markets for you all day long here at Bloomberg. Stocks are lower. Let's go to the first word breaking news desk for today's afternoon call with Jordan Fitzgerald.
20: Thank you. The main U.S. averages are in the red, led by this sell-off in tech stocks. The S&P cash is down about 1.3%, with the NASDAQ 100 down more than 3% on the day. Turning to the Dow Jones, we've got IBM, J&J, and Merck leading, with Caterpillar, NVIDIA, and Honeywell declining. Carnival is holding losses after results this morning. It saw its third quarter EPS forecast miss estimates. Meanwhile, SpaceX is set to close in the green, snapping its 3-day losing streak, and FedEx shares are down with FedEx Freight up before FedEx results this afternoon. Wrapping things up, gold, oil, and Bitcoin are all in the red, with the VIX up about 12%, and KB Home also reporting after the bell. I'm Jordan Fitzgerald. All yours, Amy.
19: All right. Thank you, Jordan. 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I'm Amy Morris. That is a Bloomberg Business Flash.
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27: All right, TikTok, everybody. About 18, 19 minutes to go until we wrap up the trade on this Tuesday. Carol Masser, Tim Stenovic, live in our Bloomberg Interactive Broker studio. You just heard from the team. We are down about 1.3% on the S&P 500. So off our highs and lows of the session, or off our worst losses of the day, but also off of our lesser losses, if you will. NASDAQ 100, a decline of just shy of 3.2%, 960 points, Tim, to the downside.
28: I want to bring in Jay Hadfield, CEO and Chief Investment Officer over at Infrastructure Capital Advisors. The firm has about $3.6 billion in assets under management. He joins us here in the Bloomberg Interactive Brokers studio. The S&P 500, it's at 7371. You've got a price target for the index at 9,000.
27: Mm-hmm.
28: Just confirming. That's by the end of this year?
29: End of this year, yeah. End of 26.
28: Okay. So is this just a little speed bump?
29: We think that today it's really not a tech pullback. This is just a shipwreck in the sense that there was a huge rotation. I actually told our traders to take some chip exposure off yesterday. It's just getting too extreme. It's the end of June. Hedge funds are kind of running the market. They're buying, they were until yesterday, buying chips, selling Mag 7, selling really every other tech company, software companies. And then it just rolled over today, got overdone. And if you really look at the market, like Amazon's up and a lot of the more non-pure chip companies are doing well. And also the Ecoid's close to zero and the Dow's up. So this is just a little rotation in a bull market.
28: You said shipwreck, not shipwreck.
29: Yeah.
28: Okay.
29: I like it. I might patent shipwreck. You have to say it carefully, though.
28: I like it.
27: Okay. Mm-hmm. But so what has to happen to get us there?
29: Well, our biggest non-consensus call is that we thought that the Fed chair's first meeting was extremely bullish and in the long run dovish. And so the way we analyze that is that he was coming into a hostile Fed. So 9 hawks, 3 doves, and only 3 because Powell hasn't left yet. And so he had to get them on his side. So he had to be hawkish, change the statement, hawkish presser. But when you look under the covers, first of all, very confusing, left of the decimal percent target. So I had to really think about that. That means that it's not 2.0, it's 2.something. So it could be 2.5, probably not 2.9. So he's loosening up the target, which is exactly what we've recommended and many others have recommended. Huh. Nobody seemed to care about that at all. And then he set up in a very bureaucratic way, and he's a bureaucrat, so he had to do that, these study committees. You know, like we have an entrepreneurial company, you guys sort of do too. So if one person decides something, you don't need a study, right? So, but they put these committees together.
28: The task force.
29: The task force, yeah. There you go. I don't even know the name of it because we don't have those. But to reform the Fed, to have better forecasting, they don't even forecast, they're horrible forecasters. To fix the data is 6, really 2 years delayed, shelters completely distorted, which should set the stage together with a slightly looser target for rate cuts. But we think even the reported data is going to come down hard. This, I'm looking at MIPR, 50 basis points of increase. That is absolutely not happening. And we are going to have 2 months of declining inflation solely because of energy being down by 25%. That's also Now it's sort of obvious, but we had a non-consensus call about a couple weeks ago that energy was going to plunge. So you could just, anybody could do this, if you have a terminal, would help, but you could estimate CPI on your own, like you just have to add and subtract, and you can see it's going to be negative for the next 2 months. We're not going to have a rate increase when CPI is negative.
27: Interesting. Some folks talk about the tight labor market, and that we have seen wages go up, and then that's going to push, certainly play into the inflation picture, a higher inflation picture. How do you think about that?
29: Wages have never caused inflation in the past. They are really just a function of changes of loose monetary money supply growth and oil prices. And what everybody tends to ignore, although the Fed chair did mention this, we have a recession in housing, and that's a very labor-intensive business. So negative, and you can get this data anywhere, but it's on our website as well, negative year-over-year growth. We have something called the Hatfield rule, which you can look up on Gemini, is, according to them, a real rule.
0: Oh, we're speaking to Jay Hatfield,
29: yes,
0: by the way.
29: Right. Oh, yeah, that's a coincidence. But when housing starts to go below 1.1 million, you have a recession. We're at 1.2, so we're near. But guess what? This is the first time in history. That doesn't matter because of spending on tech. So we already have a weak economy and a very labor-intensive sector. So the chances that wages start to drive inflation, which really has never happened before, they're an endogenous variable or dependent variable, we're not worried about that. But having said that, that is what the Fed worries about. It's the wage price spiral expectations. We think that's complete nonsense, but that's why you have nine hawks on the Fed.
27: So do you think Kevin Warsh was just basically getting people to kind of welcome him in and play around with the board, but essentially he's going to be cutting rates at some point, sooner rather than later, this year?
29: Absolutely, but we don't think he's going to jam it. We just think the data is going to be great and it's going to head towards two. There'll be one or two cuts this
27: existing
29: year.
27: Existing data or the data that he creates out of his think tank?
29: Even the existing data, because you know, shelter's 2 years delayed, but market rents have been flat for 2 years, so it's got to eventually show up in that horrible calculation they do.
0: Before we let you go, you were not a fan of Jay Powell. Our notes say you call him the worst Fed chair since World War II. Mm-hmm. Why?
29: Well, he didn't believe the money supply, increase in the money supply causes inflation, which if that were true, then we wouldn't need to have federal taxes. So it's literally as if the Pope did not believe in Jesus. Like, he does not understand economics. He's probably a great attorney. We don't know. He's a good politician. He herded the cats well. But he made the biggest mistake since World War II by calling inflation transitory, when the money supply was growing 70%, and housing is what the Fed affects. Those prices were up 20% year over year, and they're not affected by supply chain because they exist. They're not manufactured. There's a very small amount manufactured. So that was just flat out horrible, incompetent mistake, and you can't live that down. That was a critical mistake, caused inflation, arguably caused the failure of a couple banks because they had to increase rates very rapidly.
27: Isn't it fair to say, though, I mean, the COVID pandemic, you know, unlike anything we've lived through, right, most of us, all of us, you know, in terms of the demand, the supply chains that were disrupted, I mean, it was a tough time to figure out kind of all the metrics that were playing into the economy and then finding our way out. And then you had government stimulus, like there was a lot of money that was pumped into the economy. So just got about 30 seconds.
29: Not if you follow the money supply like I have for 47 years, you would say it's up 70. According to Milton Friedman, we'll have high inflation. We had exactly the inflation you would have predicted, 22%. 38% nominal growth. So that was his key mistake. If he'd followed the money supply, he would have been able to navigate that.
27: Based on your estimate, I think it's 9,000 by the end of the year. That's like a 22% pop from here. So you would be aggressively buying equities. 10 seconds.
29: In mid-July when we start earnings season.
27: All right, going to leave it there. Jay Hatfield, thank you so much. CEO and Chief Investment Officer at Infrastructure Capital Advisors, $3.6 billion in AUM. Stick around, folks. The close just about 10 minutes away.
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27: All right, everybody, just under 7 minutes to go until we wrap up the trade on this Tuesday. Carol Masser, Tim Stenovek live in our Bloomberg Interactive Broker Studio. Just a reminder of where we sit with just a few minutes left to go in the trading session, down about 1 1/3% on the S&P 500, 7373, which I'm still kind of like, my head is reeling. Jay Hatfield, who was just on from Infrastructure Capital Advisors, the CEO and CIO over there, saying that he expects 9,000 on the S&P 500 by the end of the year, and that is roughly about a 22% gain from where we are.
0: That's a big year.
27: Correct.
0: That's a big year.
27: That would be a massive year. So sorry if you're trying to short this market if that actually pans out, because that would make it kind of difficult.
0: You know, I like airplanes, Carol.
27: You love airplanes.
0: I just saw one of the most read stories on the Bloomberg terminal in the last hour is something that just came out minutes ago. It's about how the FAA has grounded some flights to LaGuardia due to a VIP. That's basically all we know.
27: Wow.
0: Yeah, this is interesting, right?
27: There was a notice put out. Oh, my God. You go to the FAA, and I'm looking at this ground delay. Average delay, 65 minutes in Boston. I'm just looking at this.
0: Yeah, the FAA issued a ground stop on departures to LaGuardia Airport from airports in Washington, New York, Cleveland, Boston, Halifax, Ottawa, Montreal, Toronto Pearson, Toronto City, and Quebec City. Quote, due to VIP, that's according to an agency notice. The FAA website cites a VIP as the reason for the grounded departures. Who is it? That's what I want to know.
27: Is it a soccer player? Is it a fan?
0: Well, it's not President Trump because he's in Pennsylvania right now.
27: Yeah. Huh.
0: Yeah. So that's, if you guys know.
27: Comments, lack of routes due to security.
0: It's only some flights, we should say.
27: Yeah.
0: So it's interesting.
27: Yeah, I'm trying to look around here.
0: When we find out more, we'll let you know.
27: A mystery. Okay, good stuff. Anyway, we're tracking that. I love it. Our team in the control room. Place your bets. I don't know. Control room, who do you think it might be?
0: Did you see the, well, you said it could be a soccer player, right? That's what you said.
27: Yeah, somebody coming in or something.
0: There's an interesting story on the terminal about the U.S. granting
28: the Iran football team an extra day before the World Cup match.
27: Yeah, that's coming from, as you said, the Department of Homeland Security spokesperson saying this. The team has been permitted to come into the U.S. 2 days before the match. Will still be required to leave right after the match, with overall security measures and protocol remaining the same. The Iranian Football Federation had planned to file a complaint with FIFA over their travel restrictions after the team was initially told it could arrive 24 hours before each of its first two matches. That's kind of rough, man.
28: Yeah, well, it actually follows, we should note the president, who he is making comments right now in Pennsylvania. He did say, we're getting along with Iran quite well. Iran has agreed to never have a nuclear weapon. And look, this is related to soccer, I promise. Mm-hmm. We're also learning, this is the AFP, saying that the president will attend the World Cup final and present the trophy. This is according to FIFA.
27: Well, it goes back to that ceremony. What was it, last year, right?
28: Yes, in the Oval Office. That's right. Where the head of FIFA.
27: Yeah, was definitely there. And the president was certainly in with them and supporting them and talking them up. So that'll be interesting. I'm just looking at other headlines from the president who's been on the ground. It says the Trump administration eyes a White House aide for top FDA post. And then, did you already say this?
28: No.
27: President Trump working on a national right to carry. So some headlines coming as he makes some comments today.
28: Yeah, still in Pennsylvania right now at the Mack truck facility, making those comments on a day when we're seeing some primaries here in New York State.
27: Yeah, exactly. Do you vote in primaries?
28: I do.
27: Can I not ask you that? Sorry.
28: You can tell when I gave you that look. I was like, what are you doing?
27: That was the death stare. Sorry.
28: It's okay. Sometimes, Carol, the microphones are on.
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28: Neighborhood. My wife voted this morning on the way to work.
27: Was it busy?
28: She said it was very easy and it was not busy.
27: Not busy.
28: And a lot of our neighbors were talking about voting ahead of time.
27: I was talking to a colleague here who said, I'm not going to vote. I feel like it doesn't make a difference. I said, your vote does matter.
28: Okay.
27: Just, putting it out there. Hey, what also matters is the close on this Tuesday. The closing ballot starts right now.
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10: And right now we are 2 minutes away from the end of the trading day. Romain Bostic alongside Isabel Lee in today for Katie Greifeld. We're taking you through to that closing bell with a global simulcast. Carol Masser, Tim Senevic, they join us now. Welcome to our audiences across all of our Bloomberg platforms, television, radio, our partnership with YouTube. A severe global sell-off in equity markets has started in Korea. And unless something changes in the next minute and a half, Carol, It looks like it's going to extend here into the U.S.
27: Yeah, absolutely. Right across the screen for the most part. Dow Jones Industrial Average, slight gain there. But look at something like those chip names that trade here in the United States. Philadelphia Stock Exchange Semiconductor Index, the SOX. Guys, it is down just off its lows of the session, but still down about 7.8% today.
28: You know, we've talked to quite a few people over the last 2 hours, Isabel, on the markets. And every person we've spoken to, including Jay Hatfield just now, are basically saying this is not a reset. This is just a little bit of a pullback. He's still got a price target on the S&P 500 of 9,000 by the end of the year this year. He's extremely
27: gain from here.
28: He's extremely bullish.
10: Okay,
12: 9,000 is extremely
28: bullish. He called today a quote chip wreck.
12: Shipwreck. Like a shipwreck. Romain and I were just talking to Nora about Carnival, so I guess we're in the theme of cruises.
28: Good decliner.
12: But, to your point, yes, the year to date, the S&P is still higher by something like 7%. NASDAQ is up by something like 18%. So we're doing okay. I do want to point out the growing disparity between the two of them, especially as the AI rally continues. Maybe we're going to see the NASDAQ really leave the S&P to trail behind.
10: I do want to underscore the volatility in this market. The VIX is elevated, but I want you to take a look at the Vixen on your Bloomberg terminal, which tracks the NASDAQ 100 volatility at one point hitting 33, the highest level over the last 52 weeks with 34 here. And we talk about the swing, 16 trading days so far in month of June. And about half of those days, we've seen a move up or down of 2% on the NASDAQ 100. Today is no different. That move is down 3%, a loss of 1,000 points on the NASDAQ 100, or 3.3%. The NASDAQ composite down 600 points, or 2.2%. The S&P 500 down 107 points, or 1.4%. The Dow Jones Industrial Average, which had been in the green just a second ago, going to finish the day in the red, down about a tenth of a percent. And the Russell 2000 also being dragged down today, down about 29 points or 1%.
27: All right. So a lot of red across the screen. Going back to the S&P 500, guys, though, you dig, Isabel, into that index and you find 285 names higher for the Tuesday trade, 217 losing ground and one unchanged.
13: Let's now take a look at the IMAP. You're looking at this big wheel I love to look at, and it's mostly red, though we see some pockets of green there. Of course, tech is down nearly 4%. Materials is also down 2.5%. Communication, 0.6%. Consumer discretionary also in the red. But in the green are consumer staples. We also have healthcare higher by 1%.
27: All right, guys, let's get to some individual gainers. IBM, a top gainer in the S&P 500 today. That stock up about 5% in the Tuesday trade. JP Morgan upgrading it to overweight from neutral. Separately, the company announced it has joined the OpenAI Daybreak Cyber Partner Program. The analyst over at JP Morgan says the upgrade reflects greater confidence in software acceleration ahead. Price target set to 291, the stock closing at 264 and change. IBM, by the way, has about 16 buys, 6 holds, and 1 sell rating among analysts tracked by Bloomberg. That press release, though, after a close on Monday that we also got from IBM, it noted that this pact with OpenAI would bring advanced AI capabilities into security operations to help enterprises counter machine speed threats. I don't know what that means, but let's go to some earnings crossing the Bloomberg terminal.
10: FedEx, the shipping company, reporting earnings right now for the most recent quarter. This is their fiscal fourth quarter that just ended. It does look like a beat. Federal Express revenue up $21.57 billion. That's a 14% jump. That's just for the FedEx business. And I say that because they just spun off their freight business. If you include that freight business, revenue was up 13% to $25 billion. Operating margins expanded to 8.4%. Operating income was also up about 3.4%. EPS also looked like it beat at 6.31. Now, we should point out, these fourth quarter numbers include the freight business, which has just been spun out. They're giving a forecast for the full year that excludes the freight business, as you will. They're also moving from a fiscal year to the full calendar year reporting. So it gets a little tricky, but they're saying for the full calendar year 2026, they expect to see adjusted EPS from continuing operations of $16.90 a share to $18.10 a share. It's going to take us a while to get you a good comparison here on how that stacks up with analyst estimates here. But overall, for the most recent quarter, it does look like a slight beat on several of the key metrics.
27: Yeah, keep in mind FedEx on quite a tear this year, up about 36% year to date. We are seeing the stock trend about 1.6% lower. Raj Subramaniam, he is a FedEx president and CEO, in the press release saying this, a direct quote, "Our profitable growth strategy is working. We are building momentum across our global industrial network, driving structural improvements and winning in high-value growth markets. With the successful spinoff of FedEx Freight, we are entering this next chapter, positioned to grow while further optimizing our network, lowering our cost to serve, creating meaningful long-term value, and driving robust free cash flow." So some optimism there.
10: And just to kind of put a point, sorry, Tim, I just want to put a point on that, too, to what Carol was talking about, because this is a company that's really pivoted towards higher margin businesses, getting rid of some of that, those lower margin kind of packages that, you know, you or I would get on our doorstep, focusing a lot more on the B2B. And you saw that with a huge jump in revenue. It was like 10% just on the FedEx side. But if you look at actual volumes, that was only up 2%. So you had a huge gap there between the actual revenue side and the volume side, which seems to suggest, if you read in between the lines, a little bit more pricing power.
0: Well, the company actually addressing this, Roman, I'm glad you went there. The company cited improved segment operating results driven by higher U.S. domestic international priority package yields, talking about continued cost savings from those transformation initiatives that you referenced, Romain, increased U.S. domestic and international export package volume. However, those factors were partially offset by increased purchase transportation and wage rates, higher variable incentive compensation expenses, and the financial impacts of global trade policy changes. So some of those macro and micro factors affecting the bottom line, too.
13: And FedEx is seen as this economic barometer because its parcel business really just carries this huge array of stuff for all kinds of consumers in all kinds of places. But I wonder if after the spinoff, they will still be looked at upon as an economic barometer, especially after, to be Romain's point earlier, it's going to take a while for us to compare it to something.
14: Hey, here's something that's interesting, too. Under cash and capital returns, they talked about cash and cash equivalents balance of about $13.3 billion, including a $4.1 billion cash dividend from the FedEx Freight spinoff. But it also says, in addition, the reported cash balance includes approximately $800 million in IEPA tariff refunds held for refund to customers. So yeah, that process is certainly happening.
15: Yeah, a few of those dollars, I think, belong to me. So
0: when are you, how are you going to get those?
15: I don't know. I have no idea how any of this works, but let's just say, IEPA got a lot
14: of money. It'll be in your Venmo account. I think that's how it's going to work.
15: I just want to point out, too, just real quickly, we are going to hear from FedEx Freight. They report after the bell on Thursday, the 25th, just to be clear. So we'll get a sense here how that side of the business is holding up as a standalone company.
14: Okay, let's go back to some other gainers. I mentioned IBM, so I'm going to move on from that. I should point out the whole quantum area, too. President Trump has been keen on that, too, made some comments and some executive orders signed yesterday. You also had IBM's CEO there and Alphabet President Ruth Porat there at the White House yesterday.
15: I'm really getting interested in this. When I first started hearing all the quantum stuff, I just thought this was just gobbledygook. But the more I read about it, it seems like there is a little bit more proof of life there. I don't know when it actually translates into real revenue and profitability, but it does appear there's a lot going on there.
14: I mean, we're still kind of making our way through AI. Like, where does it fit into all of this?
15: Yeah, well, it's just kind of an extension of that. And I actually had a chance to interview the CEO just a couple of weeks ago. And he basically said that some of his sort of proof of life targets, the idea that IBM hardware would be used to hit some of those key targets in quantum, that we would actually see that in 2026 by the end of the year.
14: All right. So we're keeping an eye on that. Some interesting stuff. I agree. There's a lot more activity. Going back to Avis budget, though, this went up about 2.25%.
15: This is weird because this is like one of those days where I feel like Tim should start and do all the decliners, given that, 3% down day in the net.
14: Hey, 100. This is your close. Whatever you want to do.
15: Yeah. No.
0: Isabel and I just like watching this.
15: Keep going. Keep going, Carol.
0: That's what we like. Show.
14: Finley, what should I do? What should I do? Okay. Avis, 2.2% higher in today's session. They were up as much as almost 6% intraday high earlier in the day. Avis entered into a settlement agreement with Pentwater Capital Management and affiliated persons to resolve a lawsuit seeking recovery of short swing profits. The company says this in a filing. Keep in mind the stock is up about 50% year to date. 32%, though, of the float is short. And one more for you. It's not something we talk about. Ticker is EPC. Edgewell Personal, that stock up about 15% after Bloomberg News reported the maker of Schick razors rejected an unsolicited takeover offer of $30 a share from PE firm Yellowwood Partners. Okay, Tim, all yours.
0: All right, let's talk about some of these decliners very quickly. There were so many stocks in the chip sector that declined. It just did the entire index. All 30 names in the stocks fell today, down 7.9%. Let's round that up to 8%. It's still up 90% this year, though. But that the slump today followed what we saw in Asia overnight, with Samsung and SK Hynix plunging more than 10%. This is the one I really want to talk about, though, guys. Robinhood and DraftKings both fell today. This after the New York Times reported that Meta Platform CEO Mark Zuckerberg directed a small team to create a smartphone app similar to Kalshi and Polymarket. You had Robinhood fall by 2.3%, DraftKings fall by 2%. Here's the thing, though. This app will probably use a video game-like point system, and it would not wager any money. Does this actually produce results that are accurate with predicting the future if you don't have any actual skin in the game?
15: Yeah, I don't know what these people are doing, to be honest with you, Tim. And every day now and then I watch your show. Can you change the crypto show to something else, please?
0: Prediction market show?
15: Yeah, why not?
0: I mean, there is an argument to be made that a lot of it's happening on the blockchain. So,
15: sure.
0: I know it's very interesting to you.
15: Yeah, whatever you say.
0: Yeah.
14: All right. Are we done?
15: How's Andrew Cuomo doing?
0: He's getting into advising the New York Stock Exchange owner, Intercontinental Exchange.
15: Yeah, we have to go. Can we go before we get our
14: feet? I'm just waiting for you to stop talking. Oh, my God. Isabel. Can somebody close that mic? Knock it off?
15: It never goes off, actually.
14: All right, guys. That is a wrap. Our cross-platform radio, TV, YouTube, Bloomberg Originals. We do call it the closing bell. Isabel and Romain continuing on the close on Bloomberg TV. Tim and I back here on Bloomberg Business Week Daily. We will maybe see you same time, same place tomorrow. Have a good evening, everybody.
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28: It's Bloomberg Business Week Daily. That is Carol Masser. I'm Tim Stenebeck. And we're looking at how stocks ended up the day. It's fair to say it was a down day. Wall Street getting this AI wake-up call. Wall Street getting this reality check. The tech route engulfing global stocks as worries about frothy valuations ignited a fresh bout of volatility. The NASDAQ 100 sank 3.3%. The SOX fell about 8%. Losses were more pronounced in Asia, though, with the KOSPI in South Korea plunging 10% from a record.
14: And I guess all I would say is the NASDAQ 100 still up 16% year to date, and the SOX still up, what, more than 92%.
28: Well, if you are not just now tuning in,
14: yes,
28: you know that we've been following this sell-off in the market action all day, and a handful of the guests who we've spoken to already have really said this is just a speed bump, a blip.
14: I feel like they've been like,
28: on the way to, you know, a bullish end to the year. I imagine Thomas Thornton does not agree with them. He is back with us. He's president of hedge fund Telemetry. He joins us this afternoon from Rowayton, Connecticut. Tom, good to have you back on the program. You've been on with us before, and you've spoken about how you're bearish, you're short this market. It's been difficult, it's been challenging. You've told us that. Is today's signal to you, or what is today's signal to you?
2: Well, thanks for having me back. I feel like this last quarter has been like Widow's Bay. I've been living in that realm. Spooky, but kind of funny. I think that we're starting to see the end of the memory chip rally. And I've been really concerned, as you know, about positioning. And it's so crowded. It's levered. You have SK Hynix double levered ETF out of Hong Kong that's run out of swap, and they now have to go out and buy calls. And the call buying in SK Hynix has been just like 100-1 calls versus puts. So what happened last night, not that big of a surprise for me. And I still think we have risk to the downside because Korean regulators, even the president, they're starting to get a little concerned about all the leverage that's in this market, in the Korean market, and it's also in the U.S. market as well. But in Korea, they might clamp down on leverage levels, and as well, I think that they're starting to get a little worried because this boom and bust is certainly not good.
14: How much leverage is there in the Korean market?
2: It's doubled in the last 9 months. And the Korean SK Hynix, or actually it's traded out of Hong Kong, the SK Hynix double levered ETF has $18 billion, well, maybe a little less after last night, in it currently. And it's really just absurd.
14: Well, why did regulators approve it if now they're going to be like uncomfortable with it?
2: Well, one of the regulators that did approve the levered ETFs said that they are starting to regret that they approved these levered ETFs. And just a couple of weeks ago, the three-time levered Korean KOSPI ETF traded in the U.S. went down 52% in 5 days. Mm-hmm. Last night, the Korean ETF, the triple levered, went down over 30% so today in the U.S. So there's a lot of risk there. And there's also a friend of mine who you guys have had on the show as well, who does these double levered single stock ETFs. And he told me that 30% of his assets under management are Korean.
28: Oh, wow. So what does that signal to you about where we are in a cycle, if that's happening in a single market?
2: Well, it's just, I look at it this way. I ran these ratio charts of where is the outperformance in the market. And I ran the tech sector versus the NASDAQ, and it's or actually against the S&P, it's all tech. And then I ran the tech sector versus the semiconductors, and it's all semiconductors. I mean, the NASDAQ or the Mag 7 is down year to date almost 4%. And that is something rather substantial. And your other guest said that maybe hedge funds are using it as a funding short and staying long these memory stocks. I think people are staying too late to the party, and the party could be ending, and it could be an abrupt ending, perhaps more selling tonight. And then you have Micron tomorrow.
14: How much, though, is an adjustment in the semiconductor industry, a semi-cycle, as we are often reminded by our team, where you have ramped up demand, not enough supply, prices go up, then you start to see money going into building up the next level of supply, and then that starts to work out and prices come down again. And then sometimes you have a glut, right? And then prices drop.
3: So, like a cycle.
2: Right.
14: Well, that's what I said. Like, yeah. It's just a cycle. Yeah. Exactly. So is that some... I feel like didn't Marianne Bartels kind of say
3: she
14: something
3: She said,
14: like
3: but we're
14: that?
3: Not at the top of the cycle yet, is what she said.
14: Right. So is that kind of what's going on here?
2: We're a lot closer to the top of the cycle than anything. You know, just going back to the March 24 earnings report, Micron had five quarters in a row of losses, EPS losses, and now they're going to do $20 or more in earnings this quarter, which is just extraordinary. And I think DRAM prices are going to start to come down, and I believe that because there's some analysts talking about it out there as well. SK Hynix came out and said that they're going to do more commodity-based DRAM rather than the AI high bandwidth DRAMs because they're getting 15% more in margin with just the commodity DRAM with the price increase right now. And I really don't think that
14: Isn't that smart business?
2: They're going to talk about these long-term contracts. I mean, you could just tear those up. If DRAM prices drop and Apple computers stuck in a long-term contract, trust me, they will adjust everything lower.
3: No, but they're going to raise really prices, and that's right, so that's great for their margins, just briefly.
2: Well, it's great. It's great for the margins for Micron. I mean, these companies are going to have 80% plus margins. Apple, on the other hand, their margins are going to drop because they have to raise prices. And they're talking about a $200 price increase on the next iPhone, and that's a small storage phone. That's the 256. Mm-hmm. It's going to be probably $400 for the 512 and even higher if you go up to the terabyte.
3: Tom, we never have enough time with you. We always appreciate it
14: when
3: you join us. We just barely scratch the surface. You got to come back soon. Tom Thornton, president of hedge fund Telemetry, joining us from Rowayton, Connecticut. Coming up next on Bloomberg Business Week Daily. Yeah, there's a peptide for that.
14: There is a peptide by that. It's an incredible story that's on the Bloomberg. We're going to talk about the peptides gold rush that's coming up next.
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0: syringe, or they're not, you know, cleaning properly. And like, there can still be things in these drugs that are not necessarily safe. And like, the practice of how people are actually taking and consuming these medicines, like, there's just no oversight. So any number of things can happen, and that's sort of the problem. I mean, there can be medication interactions. You can be, one of the things is with some of these peptides, you need to take blood tests. You need to cycle on and off of them so you're not essentially like poisoning yourself. And
1: right.
0: Not everyone knows that. So it's like all of these things that in, you know, with normal drugs and in a normal setting would have some type of doctor involved or some type of oversight are just not happening.
1: What does the medical community say? What do doctors say?
0: Well, there are some doctors mm-hmm. who are also fans of them. And like
1: right.
0: we talked to some of them in this story, and those doctors are more comfortable, I would say, with the risks or aware of the risks. But they think that some of the benefits might outweigh the risks. And so it's definitely challenging.
2: Amanda, do we get to a point where in a couple of years where this is just going to look so quaint because these have made their way through a formal approval process? I mean, and we'll be able to buy legitimate peptides at CVS?
3: Probably not. The FDA's process for approving drugs like this for regular commercial sale is pretty specific in the kinds of proof that it requires. And in order to, this is the same reason why it's been until last week, it was years and years since we had gotten a new sunscreen filter approved, mm-hmm. even though there's lots of effective ones being used in Europe and Asia for decades. The FDA requires like somebody to invest in a lot of very expensive, lengthy clinical trials in order to create the sort of safety and efficacy data that it requires in order for these drugs to be sold commercially. So because these drugs exist outside of like the normal patent process that would normally allow a single company to profit off of them exclusively for a period of time after their approval, no single company is really incentivized to go through the effort of getting these drugs tested and approved in the way that they normally would be, because once they're approved, then all of their competitors can make them and sell them as well. So the FDA, at least under RFK, seems intent on, you know, sort of making an end run
1: yeah.
3: around that type of legalization. Or at least that's the issue that they're going to take up in a few weeks.
1: We only have about 50 seconds left here. I'm just like, in reporting this out, because there are people, as you say, it's all over social, and people are looking at this and thinking, should I take this? What's a quick, like, thought to them, Madison? Or what did you learn in kind of doing this?
0: I mean, I think that it will be really important for people to tune into this FDA meeting that's happening in July, where they will literally be reviewing the evidence and the data around these things.
4: An accident can leave you. San Antonio, Texas.
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10: 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There's already a divergence of accounts from Iran and from the United States now that they've gotten the photo op meeting of principals at that summit in Lucerne out of the way and left the stage for more, should we say, mundane technical talks. Either side is talking up.
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0: Still got that major accident. Delays have, in fact, ballooned up to over a half hour around Selma. I-35, it's northbound, just past Olympia Parkway in a couple of left lanes. That has us bumper to bumper from around Loop 410. Good luck. That's San Antonio traffic. I'm Gary Batt.
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36: 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I'm Sarah Holder, and today on the show, we're talking about Everlane's sale to Shein.
3: I love the fit, the comfort, basic style, good quality.
36: You might know the clothing company Everlane for its plain tees, sensible work pants, millennial cool basics. Or you might know it more by reputation. The brand's marketing has always touted its commitment to quality, sustainability, and to transparent pricing. These days, Everlane isn't the retail darling it once was. It's laden with debt and struggling to connect with customers the way it did in the mid-2010s. But outside the company's store in Lower Manhattan in early June, customers told us Everlane's stated values are a big part of the reason they've kept shopping there.
3: They mostly use pretty good material that it will last.
4: They're branded as, you know, radically sustainable, and they're also transparent about where they source their clothes from.
36: But that last customer, Anupriya Agarwal, said she might reconsider shopping at Everlane.
4: When I found out that it's been acquired by Shein, which is like this mega fast fashion brand outlet, it was very appalling to me.
36: Shein, the e-commerce giant founded in China, bought Everlane last month from its private equity owner. The sale price, a reported $100 million. Shein is a king of fast fashion. As of 2022, it released about 1,000 new women's clothing styles every day, leading to concerns that its clothes aren't just fast fashion, but low quality and disposable. In addition to its environmental impact, the company has also come under scrutiny for the labor conditions of its suppliers. In some ways, Shein seemed like the anti-Everlane.
4: I mean, I just have questions around why they decided to sell to Shein. It just doesn't align, like, value-wise, you know?
36: Many other Everlane customers had a similar reaction.
5: Wake up, babe. Everlane apparently is selling to Shein for $100 million.
6: This is my last straw.
7: What do you mean one of the most controversial fast fashion brands is acquiring, allegedly, a brand that's a leader in ethical, sustainable, modern consumerism?
36: The internet seemed to echo with, wait, what?
8: It was, in some ways, great to know that that many people cared.
36: That's Michael Praisman, who co-founded Everlane back in 2011. He stepped down as CEO in 2021 and left the company's board in January 2026. When he heard about the sale, he called up another former board member.
8: I don't think either of us expected that kind of a reaction, because in many ways, Everlane had lost its way in the past few years.
9: Even if you don't really shop there anymore, like, what probably stays with you from Everlane as a brand is the fact that they did have this sort of, like, ethical consumer ethos.
36: Amanda Mull is a reporter for Bloomberg Businessweek.
9: And people who sort of took that at face value, or even people who were, like, mildly skeptical of it, were shocked that Everlane, that the people in charge of it would say, all right, we're going to sell this to the highest bidder, even if the highest bidder is sort of the opposite of the original Everlane promise.
36: I'm Sarah Holder, and this is The Big Take from Bloomberg News. Today on the show, Everlane, Shein, and why retail can't bank on millennial optimism anymore. Everlane launched in San Francisco in the 2010s, during the early days of a direct-to-consumer boom. And Bloomberg's Amanda Mull says, right away, it found its audience.
9: It designed clothes that were very much targeting, like, a young white-collar woman who, like, cared about the stuff she bought and wanted high-quality basics in, like, a sort of design-forward, well-considered type of style. So
36: yeah, it felt like a very millennial brand.
9: Absolutely.
36: I was living in San Francisco, and there was one right on Valencia Street, and I would always, like, wander into the very stark, basic, right, white building.
9: Yeah, sort of like a, like, the aesthetic was somewhat, like, Apple Store for clothing.
36: Exactly. But when it launched, Everlane wasn't a brick-and-mortar store. It was a website built around an idea.
9: It was the Obama era. You know, it was after the Great Recession. You had millennials as a huge consumer generation coming into the workplace, sort of starting to grow up a little bit into adulthood. And you had, like, a generation of idealistic young people who were looking to express their values however it was possible. Everlane saw this generation and went, we could tell them how clothes are made. We could help them feel good about the choices they're making.
36: Everlane's co-founder, founder, Michael Praisman, says the goal was to be more open about how clothing moved through supply chains and what that actually costs.
8: We started with a t-shirt and then grew into a full array of product and then moved from pricing transparency to factory transparency to sustainability.
9: Often there was like a little picture of workers theoretically at those factories on the website. This sweater was from a factory in China. This pair of shoes was from a factory in Vietnam.
36: It was an innovative approach at the time. And for a while, it worked. So well that the company expanded into retail stores with that Apple store for clothing vibe. So what changed? What brought Everlane to the point where it sold itself to Shein?
9: Well, I think the first issue you have is the pandemic. So you had a population, especially among Everlane's target market, which is people who work laptop jobs, people who do knowledge work, people who could work from home and did not need office clothes anymore. And that's really what Everlane was known for, is like a nice pair of clothes that you could go to the office, you could go to lunch. They did not really emphasize like comfortable things to wear at home in leisure time. So like a lot of other apparel brands, their sales just really had a difficult time.
36: The second issue, beyond the types of products they were selling, was consumer behavior. Shoppers became more price sensitive and maybe more cynical.
9: People become, you know, sort of disillusioned of the ethical consumer idea because people, I think some of them, especially people in this demographic, learn more about like how the apparel industry actually works and get sort of sick of trying to mediate the risks and the downsides of it themselves.
36: Everlane made several attempts to turn things around. In 2020, the company took on a private equity investor backed by French luxury fashion house LVMH and took out loans meant to help the company grow. There were also leadership changes, including Praisman's departure. But as Everlane floundered, another retail model was on the rise.
0: It's easy to see the allure of fast fashion.
1: Well, you may have heard of Shein. It is an online fast fashion brand known for its trendy styles and its cheap prices.
9: Shein is built on not necessarily like ideas or design, but on logistics. It is a company built by looking at where there might be inefficiencies in the traditional way that fashion is sold to create margin where there hadn't been before, while also lowering prices in a way that hadn't been possible before. So you get a company that like is not going to tell you much about where its clothing is made, where each design was made, that, you know, uploads to its website like on some days thousands of new pieces that you can shop from, that have no one particular design ethos, no one particular brand ethos except cheap and fast.
36: Shein has faced allegations of using forced labor in its supply chain and has been sued for copyright infringement. A spokesperson for Shein told us that the company complies with the relevant laws and regulations in each market we operate in. In response to allegations of copyright infringement, the spokesperson said the company takes
2: 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Context changes everything.
8: There's way too many of them.
36: Everlane co-founder, Michael Praisman.
8: And it was not conducive to the environment, but not just the environment in general, just waste and overconsumption.
36: So you had kind of a negative impression of Shein.
8: I have a negative impression of Shein, so I would continue to stay there.
36: So by early 2026, you have a debt-burdened Everlane that's limping along, struggling to connect with customers, and fast fashion giant Shein pumping cheap clothes into the global market. They seemed worlds apart until they came together. By 2026, Everlane's value had plummeted. Meanwhile, Shein was doing well, despite facing a slew of controversies and taking a hit from changes to U.S. tariff policy. Last November, Shein told investors it was expecting to bring in $2 billion in net income in 2025, almost double what it did in 2024. So the big fish swallowed the smaller fish. In late May, Everlane confirmed it would be bought by Shein. What made Everlane attractive to Shein? Why did Shein want to buy this struggling company?
9: My theory is that Shein has been looking at the sort of meteoric growth of a brand we haven't mentioned yet, which is Quince, and said, we would like to apply the Shein logistics structure to a brand that already appeals to like a higher income, more materials conscious customer. And their options were basically to try to launch a brand of their own, or they could try to buy one that already has a name recognition and a customer base. And so I think that they are looking at Everlane potentially as like a sort of quick and dirty way to spin up a competitor for Quince.
36: Quince started selling inexpensive luxury fare in 2019. They're known for products like a $50 cashmere sweater, but they've expanded to sell bedding, luggage, and even jewelry with lab-grown diamonds. And just like Everlane, Quince includes information on its factories and sustainability efforts right on its website. It's an American company, but like Shein, its supply chain is global.
9: The big thing about Shein is that it doesn't really have many U.S. logistics nodes. One of the big differences in Shein's model is that they warehouse pretty much everything they sell overseas. And then when a customer orders it, they're ordering something very inexpensive, they're getting it shipped for free, and they're going to wait a little bit for it. So it's sort of like they took the opposite track as Amazon. They went, if you are getting, you know, a pair of jeans for $9 and you can buy them in every color and wear them until the end of the season and then get whatever's trendy next year, then like maybe you're fine waiting a week or 10 days for that. And they were right.
36: Quince uses a similar approach. When you order something from Quince, it'll ship to you directly from Asia. They don't stockpile a bunch of products in a U.S. warehouse. And like Shein, Quince works very hard to figure out what customers want and to produce it quickly.
9: They are a huge data scraper. They scrape a lot of data about what people are buying and what people are looking for at other clothing websites online. And they use that to respond in like a very targeted way to new trends or new consumer desires. They can respond to trends in like a matter of a few weeks instead of it being like a 6 to 18 month thing that a clothing brand has to bet on.
36: This has been the Big Take Podcast on Bloomberg Radio. I'm Sarah Holder, and I spoke with Amanda Mull about Everlane's sale to Shein.
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6: This is a Bloomberg Money Minute. The U.S. government is offering $17.5 billion in financing to utility companies to order equipment for the construction of nuclear reactors designed by Westinghouse Electric. The Trump administration is looking to build 10 large conventional reactors across the country, with construction starting in 2030, with a goal of quadrupling nuclear power in the U.S. Wall Street with a down day due to a handful of large cap names, as the Dow lost a tenth of a percent, the Nasdaq fell 2.2%, while the S&P 500 dropped 1.4%. Shipping giant UPS is betting big on healthcare logistics. The company is investing $48 million to expand its cold chain storage network with 27 temperature control facilities around the world. Demand has been growing for temperature sensitive medicines, including cell and gene therapies and GLP-1 treatments. UPS says the expansion will help ensure critical medications are shipped safely and reliably from manufacturing facilities all the way to patients. Dan Schwartzman, Bloomberg Radio.
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37: From Bloomberg World's headquarters in New York, I'm Doug Krisner. Let's update top stories and market action. What a day in the equity market today. Semiconductor shares plunged, given doubt about the durability of the AI-driven rally. Actually, this move began overnight in South Korea, where the KOSPI tumbled 10%. Local media reports indicated that memory chip maker SK Hynix was slowing expansion of its production and shifting emphasis to the cheaper DRAM chips. That report sparked worries over softer demand from AI data centers, so we had shares in both SK Hynix and rival Samsung plunging more than 10%. And here in the U.S., memory chip maker Micron Technology tumbled 13%. Incidentally, that company will report earnings tomorrow. We had the Philadelphia Semiconductor Index down nearly 8% today, all 30 members declining, and the weakness among semis led the NASDAQ 100 down 3.3% today. Beneath the surface, though, a little bit of evidence of some resilience. Nearly 60% of all equities traded higher, and 6 of the 11 industry groups within the S&P 500 did advance. So today's damage in large-cap tech did trigger some rotation into defensive sectors. That would include consumer staples, healthcare, and real estate. We got reaction from Marianne Bartels, chief investment strategist at Sanctuary Wealth.
38: This is going to be a very specific type of correction that we have. It's not going to be a broad-based market type of massive sell-off, because you're seeing sectors rally or industry groups rally, like the banks look good. Small caps, we haven't talked about small caps. Small caps are performing very well in this tape. Biotech is starting to break out.
37: Marianne Bartels, chief investment strategist at Sanctuary Wealth. So today, the S&P down 1.4%, while the equal weight S&P 500 was down just 0.3%. Dow Industrial average weaker today by just 0.1%. After the bell, FedEx posted quarterly earnings above expectations, and the company said profit would grow this year. However, FedEx saw its profit margin for the past quarter decline to a rate of 8.4%, and the company warned of negative financial impacts due to changes in global trade policy. Shares in FedEx down 5% in late U.S. trading. Treasury yields edging lower across the curve, more so at the short end. The two-year down 3 basis points, last quoted in New York at 4.19%. Global news 24 hours a day and whenever you want it with Bloomberg News Now. 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
7: Welcome to the Bloomberg Law Show. I'm June Grosso. Ahead in this hour, it was a very 6-3 day at the Supreme Court. The court ruled that a Rastafarian inmate can't sue the Louisiana prison officials, cut off his dreadlocks in violation of his religious beliefs. And the court sided with the Trump administration in a decision that undermines the security of green card holders. Both decisions and two others split the justices down ideological lines.
8: It is undisputed that my client has alleged an assault that is just brazenly illegal. He was at respondents' mercy in federally funded custody when he handed them a copy of controlling precedent holding that RLUIPA protected his right to keep his hair long. They threw it away, handcuffed him to a chair, and shaved him bald.
7: Damon Landor is a devout Rastafarian who hadn't cut his hair in 2 decades, following his faith in which dreadlocks are a sacred symbol. So when he was transferred to a Louisiana prison with just weeks left on his 5-month sentence, Landor handed prison guards a copy of an appeals court decision holding that cutting religious prisoners' dreadlocks violated federal law. But a guard threw the ruling into the trash. And despite Landor's pleas, he was handcuffed to a chair and held down as his knee-length dreadlocks were cut and his head was shaved. During oral arguments, the Supreme Court justices condemned Landor's treatment and the blatant disregard of his religious rights. Here's conservative Justice Amy Coney Barrett.
9: Look, the facts of this case are egregious. So if on the facts we were looking for a case in which there should be money damages, this is it.
7: But it turns out this case wasn't it. Today, in a 6-3 decision, the court's conservative majority ruled that Landor cannot sue the prison officials who cut off his dreadlocks, finding that the Religious Land Use and Institutionalized Persons Act, better known as RLUIPA, can't be used to hold those who violate inmates' religious rights financially responsible. The opinion was written by Justice Neil Gorsuch, who telegraphed that conclusion during the arguments.
10: The circuits are unanimously against you and have been for many, many, many years. So saying that something awful is going to happen, it's all right, whatever's happened has happened, right?
7: But the liberal justices disagreed. And in a dissent by Justice Ketanji Brown Jackson, expressed concerns that now state prison officials will have little incentive to follow the law regarding the religious rights of inmates. My guest is Richard Garnett, a professor at Notre Dame Law School and director of the school's program on church, state, and society. Rick, what's your reaction to this decision and the implications of this decision?
11: The result in this case, in the Landor case, is not surprising given the way the oral arguments went. It was clear that the justices, or at least a majority of them, were very focused on the federalism issues in this case. And that's what makes this case kind of tricky. It has a religious freedom dimension for sure, because the facts involve a really shocking violation of a prisoner's religious freedom rights. But there's also this kind of technical constitutional law question. question about the power of Congress to authorize certain kinds of lawsuits. And so, you know, some of the reactions to the case, I think, are misguided in the sense that I've seen some reports that, oh, this is just the court not caring about a minority religion. I think that's not the right way to think about it. You know, a group of the justices, the six in the majority here, have a pretty consistent vision of federalism, and they believe that there are limits on the federal government's power to authorize certain kinds of relief against state officials. Now, I should confess, I filed a brief on the side of the prisoner in this case. In my view, the right answer was that this action was authorized. But the reason the court ruled against him, in my view, was not because it was unbothered by the egregiousness of this violation, but because they just didn't think the federal government had the power to authorize the suit. So what this means, in my opinion, among other things, is that state governments need to really step up and make sure they provide meaningful relief for prisoners whose religious liberty rights are violated by officials, as Mr. Landor's clearly were.
7: RLUIPA was designed to protect the religious rights of inmates. So why doesn't it work for this inmate whose religious rights were, I mean, everyone agrees, clearly and blatantly violated?
11: Yeah, this is, and I apologize for getting into the weeds a little bit, but RLUIPA is a special kind of statute. It's authorized by what we call the spending power, which means that it's not so much a direct regulation as it is a deal. The Congress says to the states, if you want this money, then you have to agree to comply with this understanding of religious liberty rights. The wrinkle in this case is that Mr. Landor wasn't suing the state. He wasn't suing the state prison. He was suing the prison employee in that employee's personal capacity. So, you know, you're not suing the prison, you're suing, you know, Officer Jones. And the thing is, Officer Jones never took any federal money, so he didn't make this deal with the federal government. So, according to the court, since Officer Jones, that's not his name, I'm making that up, didn't make the deal with the federal government, that means that the federal statute doesn't authorize a lawsuit against Jones. And it's all based on these kind of, you know, first year law school constitutional law debates about the regulatory powers of Congress and how much power Congress has to attach strings to the money it spends. And there's a long tradition of the court saying, you know, there are limits on the strings you can attach to money. So again, nothing in today's opinion denies that the officers behaved badly and that Mr. Landor's religious freedom was violated. It's that the particular relief that Landor was seeking, that's a, you know, money damages lawsuit against an individual, wasn't authorized by the statute or couldn't be authorized by the statute.
7: So the majority said that state employees didn't consent to face lawsuits in their personal capacities when Congress passed RLUIPA. As a practical matter, when would an employee willingly consent to be sued? And Justice Ketanji Brown Jackson in dissent said, today's decision magically transforms a federal statute into an invitation to be accepted or declined, deemed binding only if each particular defendant has explicitly agreed to be penalized. I mean, to the average person, the dissent makes sense.
11: Well, and again, I was on that side in the end. I do think she oversimplifies the federalism issue. There's plenty of precedent to the effect that these regulatory spending arrangements do function kind of like a contract. That said, in my view, the better ruling would have been to say that when the state entered into this effectively contract with the federal government and took on the burdens to respect the religious liberty of inmates, that because these folks are the employees of the state, those folks kind of take employment subject to the requirements that are laid on their employers. And that includes what the statute calls appropriate relief, which if you really want to get in the weeds, that's kind of what this case really came down to, is what counts as appropriate relief. So a concern that Justice Jackson raised and that I share, even though I think she oversimplifies a bit, is that, you know, the incentives on state prison employees to respect religious inmates' rights, those incentives are going to be muted a bit if they're not subject to damages for, you know, egregious violations. I mean, this wasn't kind of a judgment call, reasonable minds can disagree kind of thing. It's very clear on the facts of this case that Mr. Landor's rights were, again, outrageously violated. And so there's a concern, and this is one of the concerns that Justice Jackson raised and that I share, is that the effectiveness of the statute which, I mean, as you said earlier, June, the point of the whole statute was to protect prisoners' religious freedom rights, is going to be weakened or undermined if that kind of, what do you want to call it, stick is pulled away.
7: Could Landor have sued the state and the state prison system?
11: Yeah, so this is about a particular cause of action, and, you know, there are almost certainly other ones that, in theory, could have been available to him. And, you know, again, my hope is that some states will respond by making sure that they create additional causes of action for prisoners like this. But, you know, there's a tendency, we're all familiar with it, that it's easy to kind of lose sight of prisoners and their rights. You know, out of sight, out of mind, we tend to other our prisoners. But it isn't the case that this decision means that Landor would never have any relief for this kind of violation. And the decision is limited to relief under this particular statute.
7: The court in 2020 allowed Muslim men to sue over their inclusion on the FBI's no-fly list under a sister statute, the Religious Freedom Restoration Act. Explain why the same reasoning didn't apply here.
11: Yeah, this is an important distinction, or at least it was to the court. So the Religious Freedom Restoration Act is not a spending power statute. It's a statute that rests on Congress's power to enforce the 14th Amendment. And it's a statute that only applies to the federal government. RLUIPA is, on the one hand, much broader. It applies to not only the federal government, but the states. On the other hand, it's also narrower because the basis for it, the justification for the RLUIPA statute, is this spending power. And the lines of doctrine about Congress's power under the 14th Amendment are just different from the lines of precedent about Congress's power under the spending clause. And again, I know this is really the kind of thing that makes normal people's eyes glaze over, so I apologize to anybody who's listening to it. But for legal purposes, it really does make a difference which power Congress is using. And with RLUIPA, because it was only applying to the federal government, these federalism concerns are not in play. Congress is perfectly within its rights to subject the federal government to various standards of liability and to create causes of action against the federal government. But because we have a federalist system, it's more complicated when Congress imposes standards on the states. And that's what explains the difference.
7: Can you explain why this would be there was an ideological split, why it would be a conservative-liberal split on this?
11: Again, this is generalizing with these labels and so on, but it tends to...
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13: And we have a major accident on the west side. Just one lane able to get by. It's Highway 90 westbound right before Highway 151. Delays, I hate to say this, big, over a half hour. That's bumper to bumper from Couples. That's San Antonio traffic. I'm Gary Mack.
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7: The Supreme Court sided with the Trump administration today in an immigration case dealing with the government's power over green card holders returning to the country. The 6-3 decision down ideological lines centered on an immigration officer's decision to put a green card holder on immigration parole when he returned from a short trip to China because he'd been accused of a third-degree trademark counterfeiting crime. The conservative majority, in an opinion by Justice Clarence Thomas, reversed the Second Circuit Court of Appeals and said that the Immigration and Nationality Act doesn't require border officers to establish by clear and convincing evidence that the green card holder had committed a crime involving moral turpitude. While the dissenting liberal justices, in an opinion written by Justice Ketanji Brown Jackson, said that the decision effectively sentences the green card holder to immigration limbo before he'd been convicted of any crime. Joining me is Leon Fresco, a partner at Holland & Knight and the former head of the Office of Immigration Litigation in the Obama administration. Leon, will you start with the basics about green card holders and what happens when they re-enter the country?
0: Sure. So here is what happens when a person obtains a green card, or what is also known as lawful permanent residence in the United States. The common conception is that that person can just stay permanently in the United States. And if they want to become a citizen, they can become a citizen. But if they don't want to become a citizen for whatever reason, maybe if they're from a country that they'll lose their citizenship from there, so they don't do it, then that's fine too. But that's actually not true. There are ways you can lose your green card. And one of the ways you can lose your green card is if you commit a criminal offense that is a deportable offense. So what happens is a lot of times people don't realize the sort of interplays between the green card law and the immigration law until they travel outside of the United States. And so here's what happens when you travel outside the United States. When you travel outside of the United States and you try to re-enter, you show your green card to the Customs and Border Protection official who is at the airport. And 99 out of 100 times, that's not a big deal. They swipe your green card and they let you in the country. But what the law says is that if you, in the intervening time that you traveled, or we didn't realize it before and now we're just realizing it for the first time, that you committed some sort of criminal offense, then it's not a taken for granted thing that you just re-enter the United States with your green card. What they basically say in the statute is you start from scratch again, having to prove that you are entitled to be admitted in the United States. And so the question in this Supreme Court case is, what happens in a world where the person was accused of the crime? And in this case, it was a crime of trademark counterfeiting. It was a Chinese citizen who was charged with trademark counterfeiting. So what happens when it's a person who's charged with a crime, but not convicted of a crime? And so if this person had never left the United States, they could never be placed into deportation proceedings unless and until they actually were convicted of the crime. The charging wouldn't change anything, because if they were innocent, then that would not lead to any deportation. But this issue did not arise with the person just staying in the United States. This arose where a person becomes a lawful permanent resident in 2007. They get charged for the crime in May of 2012. They leave the United States and then try to re-enter the United States while the charge was pending. And so at that point, the Customs and Border Protection says, look, in this situation, you don't get the presumption that you are a lawful permanent resident who just gets to re-enter the United States. We treat you like everybody else who, if you are charged with a crime, don't get to just enter scot-free. So what we're going to do is, yes, we'll let you enter because you do have this green card, but we're not going to let you enter as a lawful permanent resident. We're going to enter you in as a parolee. And that way, when we try to deport you, if you try to use your lawful permanent residency as a defense to deportation, you will have the burden of proof to show that you're not deportable, as opposed to the government having the burden of proof to show that you are deportable. And so that's what happened here.
7: This was an appeal from a Second Circuit decision. But there's a split in the circuits on this issue, probably one of the reasons why the court took this case.
0: So there was a circuit split between the Second Circuit, who had ruled in favor of the foreign national, and previous decisions from the Fifth and the Ninth Circuit that said, hey, wait a second. In these cases, why doesn't the Border Patrol that's at the airport, why don't they have to do exactly the same thing an immigration judge would have to do if this person had never left the United States, which is essentially wait to see if they're convicted of the crime before they strip someone of their lawful permanent residency. So that's what the Second Circuit said. The government appealed that decision because they didn't want to shortcut the ability of the Border Patrol to find people with criminal issues at the airport and place them in removal proceedings. They view that as an important safeguard for America, that, you know, it's, we don't think about people until they try to reenter. That's a good sort of like reminder. Hey, this person exists. Let's check their background. And so they like that reminder exists in the system. And so they asked for a

0: this decision, take someone who's been charged of a crime but not convicted of a crime and conditionally allow them in the country with what's called a parole, which is just basically a legal fiction that even though your body's in the U.S., your legal body is still waiting to see what will happen after a hearing. And so they said they can do that. And then at the time of the immigration court hearing, now the burden will be on the foreign national to prove that they shouldn't be deported, as opposed to the burden being on the government.
1: The six conservatives didn't say there had to be any standard. The Second Circuit had said clear and convincing evidence of the crime at the border. But there's no standard at all. It could be the intuition of the officer.
0: The court actually did leave open the separate question of what appropriate evidentiary standard, if any, applies at the border. So you're correct. At the moment, it's totally up to the discretion of the Customs and Border Protection whether to say, I think there's something wrong with your immigration status, that I'm not going to just accept your green card as evidence that you should be lawfully, permanently admitted to the United States. Instead, I'm going to just parole you in and let an immigration court figure that out. Every time the Supreme Court does something like this, it always leads to a subsequent case that needs to clarify this. I understand an incrementalist approach generally, but whenever something like this happens, it's inevitable where two or three more years of just chaos occurs because the Supreme Court didn't want to give an evidentiary standard in the first place here. And the Supreme Court ultimately doesn't do that in this case because in between the time of this fact pattern and now, the person does actually get convicted of this counterfeiting offense. And so the court figures, okay, if this person is convicted of the counterfeiting offense, then it's not really.
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1: About whether the crime is one of moral turpitude.
0: That will now be made first by an immigration judge who's an employee of the Department of Justice. It's going to get remanded all the way back down. It gets remanded to the Second Circuit, but the Second Circuit will remand it down to the Board of Immigration Appeals, who will remand it back down to the immigration judge. And then it'll work its way to the Second Circuit because presumably the immigration court, especially now in the current climate, will probably rule that it is a crime involving moral turpitude. And then it'll be up to the Second Circuit, who no longer has to defer to the immigration courts anymore under the Loper Bright line of cases, which says, look, when there's a legal issue, there's a legal issue. This isn't really anything we have to defer to here. So in the end, this decision is going to be made by the Second Circuit, who will have to decide whether this individual's counterfeiting conviction actually constitutes a crime involving moral turpitude.
1: Okay, stay with me, Leon. Coming up next on the Bloomberg Law Show, I'll continue this conversation with Leon Fresco, why the liberal justices dissented, and also the case about alleged Venezuelan gang members sent to a notorious El Salvador prison back in March of last year is still going on, even though the Venezuelans have been returned to their country and set free. In fact, the full D.C. Circuit has agreed to hear the case to decide whether federal judge James Boasberg will get a chance to hold a contempt hearing for ex-Homeland Security Secretary Kristi Noem and others. Remember, you can always get the latest legal news by listening to our Bloomberg Law podcasts. 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
1: How serious is youth vaping? 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It requires a serious conversation that is best had by you. No, seriously. 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
9: From Bloomberg World Headquarters in New York, I'm Doug Prisner. Let's update top stories. We'll look at market action as well. In the equity market today, we had a bit of a meltdown among semiconductor stocks, given some doubt about the durability of this AI-driven rally that we have seen. Now, the move actually began overnight in South Korea, where the KOSPI tumbled 10%. That came when local media reported that memory chip maker SK Hynix was slowing expansion of its production and shifting emphasis to cheaper DRAM chips. This sparked concern over softer demand from AI data centers. And we saw shares in both SK Hynix and rival Samsung each plunging more than 10%. And in U.S. trading, the memory chip maker Micron tumbled 13%. Incidentally, Micron will report earnings after the bell tomorrow. Today, the Philadelphia Semiconductor Index dropped nearly 8%.
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21: Let's clear the accident south side of downtown, I-10 westbound right before I-35. Of course, damage is done. Delays nearing a half hour. Also got one on the east side, Loop 410 southbound around North W.W. White. That's San Antonio traffic. I'm Gary Mack.
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12: The Supreme Court sided with the Trump administration today in an immigration case dealing with the government's power over green card holders re-entering the country. The 6-3 decision centers on an immigration officer's decision in 2012 to put a lawful permanent resident on immigration parole when he returned from a short trip to China because he'd been accused of a counterfeiting crime. The green card holder argued that the officer overstepped his authority. But the High Court disagreed in a 6-3 vote down ideological lines. Justice Clarence Thomas wrote that border officers didn't have the burden to establish by clear and convincing evidence that the green card holder had committed a crime involving moral turpitude. I've been talking to immigration law attorney Leon Fresco of Holland & Knight. So Leon, the three liberal justices dissented, and Justice Ketanji Brown Jackson wrote that the decision to put the green card holder on immigration parole effectively sentenced him to immigration limbo before he'd been convicted of any crime. She wrote, "I worry that the court has now handed the government a massive blank check."
13: Well, I mean, there's definitely some merit to the argument, and I don't see how even the majority could dispute that. They're really hoping that the good faith of the men and women in the Customs and Border Protection continues to operate in good faith so that this doesn't become an excessive problem. Of course, if it becomes an excessive problem, then the court's going to have to revisit this. And this is why I say these fact patterns tend to lead and evolve into foreseeable excessive problems. But they point out in the dissenting opinion that one of the main problems here is if the Customs and Border Protection wants to sort of pro forma invalidate your green card in this manner, they can place you in detention when they do this. And when they place you in detention, then depending on where they place you, if they place you in some remote rural area, you also will have very difficult time in accessing an attorney. And if you can't access an attorney, then you can't make the defense as to why you shouldn't be deported. And basically, this whole thing can essentially lead to a revocation of someone's green card by default in a fact pattern where it wouldn't actually be lawfully permitted. And so from that standpoint, the only thing preventing this is the good faith of the men and women working in the government. And now we're going to have to see. You know, usually the way this works is you put constraints on the good faith hoping that people do operate in good faith, but just in case they don't, there are constraints so that people know, hey, this will be reviewed by this person, etc. But now we'll have to see, will the good faith that has been given in terms of this blanket authority to the Customs and Border Protection be abused, or will it be used in a way that is still very rare for criminal type of cases and not just for all types of lawful permanent residents re-entering in the United States after visiting abroad?
12: I mean, is there an undercurrent here of the administration trying to undermine perhaps the security that green card holders may feel?
13: The idea is to say, since you don't actually have to be convicted of a crime and you can basically have this green card status, in a sense, conditionally revoked while you go through immigration court, if the Customs and Border Protection has any reason to think that you committed a crime as opposed to you were convicted of a crime, then everybody is potentially on notice that if there's anything on your phone or anything on your laptop or anything anywhere that someone at the CBP could decide to inspect and decide to say, well, it looks like you've committed XYZ, then yes, you won't be allowed to enter the United States. So now everybody has more incentive. First, as a factual matter, yes, mind your P's and Q's, but also I think you will end up seeing the immigration bar start giving advice about what types of electronics to bring into the United States, or don't bring any, leave them all here, etc. Because the potential for application here, you know, pretty much you confiscate anybody's computer, you can find something. And so you say, oh, you know, there's a mattress, you didn't pay your mattress tag violation or whatever. And so from that standpoint, it becomes very, very complicated.
12: So the most high profile case of the term probably is the birthright citizenship case and also ending TPS status. I mean, does this decision at all indicate the way the court might go in other immigration decisions to come, or is it separate?
13: Well, I will say I was surprised that this decision was 6-3. I'm not surprised that there was a majority of votes for this decision, because at the end of the day, I think it's incremental enough that the court can come back if the CBP starts going too overboard with regard to rejecting lawful permanent residents and come back and impose some type of evidentiary standard. So I do think that part is not surprising, but I do think that because the oral argument, there was a lot of concern about how broad this thing could be applied, and yet they still wrote a decision that, at least for the short term, allows this doctrine of canceling people's green card, so to speak, at the airport to be applied in as broad a fashion as possible, meaning it hasn't been constrained by this particular decision, then I do think maybe not exactly in the birthright citizenship case, although we'll wait and see, because there are some things here where they might let Congress actually do some legislation, which they would never do because the Congress won't have the votes either way to pass anything on this. But I could see something like that now from the standpoint that it seems that the court really is willing to say that in any of these cases where we are going to defer to the political system in the way it would work normally if it was full of good faith actors that were all doing their job, not like the world that exists today where the Congress can't really pass anything, and in a world where people in the administrative branch have sort of change depending on what administration they're in, how they operate and how they view the law. They don't read the law like an AI chatbot. They read the law based on policy priorities of different administrations. They're still willing to seem to give a lot of good faith deference here. And so we'll have to see whether that ends up being wise or not.
12: So now let's go back in time to, you know, early in the Trump administration and those flights in March of last year, where the administration sent alleged Venezuelan gang members to a notorious El Salvador prison. That case is amazingly still going on, even though the Venezuelans have been returned to their home and set free.
13: Oddly enough, this case is still going on, even though Venezuela is now an ally of the United States. And so the whole idea that, remember, these deportations of Venezuelans that were taken to El Salvador were all based on the idea that Venezuela was an alien enemy of the United States, and that people here were acting in sort of in cahoots with the Venezuelan government to be our enemy and destabilize the United States. And so even though all of that has now changed, one, the government hasn't actually withdrawn its theoretical doctrine that's gone on in other cases where these issues are being appealed, that there are still Venezuelan alien enemies of the United States. So that's going to be interesting. I don't know what the government's going to end up doing with that. Again, given that we're in this world where we have this cooperation with the Venezuelan government. But in this particular case, you still have Judge Boasberg, who remains upset from the quote-unquote original act in this case, which is he said orally, bring the people back if they're on a plane and don't send people to El Salvador if they're not on a plane. And yet people never got sent back and planes didn't turn back and both got sent to El Salvador. And so even though the Supreme Court said that he didn't have jurisdiction to have that case, that needed to be filed as individual habeases by the people who were subject to these orders and couldn't be done as a class action in D.C., Judge Boasberg.
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13: Circuit in a 3-judge panel basically disagreed with that and said, look, this case has reached an end. You don't have contempt authority to do anything at this point. And even if you want to try to issue a contempt order, go ahead. Because you already know what happened. So if you want to basically hold former Secretary Noem in contempt or anybody else, that's fine. But what Judge Boasberg wanted to do is hold an evidentiary hearing with testimony before he issued a contempt order and a criminal referral and all of that. And then that looks like the full D.C. Circuit, that's the decision, says, let's see whether he can do this or not, because there was hundreds of judges who did an amicus brief saying, look, judges have to be able, regardless of in the end whether they're right or wrong, still be able to patrol their courtrooms for people who will lie to judges. And so from that standpoint, you know, we'll see if the D.C. Circuit ends up saying, regardless of whether there was jurisdiction or not, you still can enforce your courtroom and issue contempt orders for things that happened while you putatively did have jurisdiction over the matter. And then if that does happen, I'm sure the government will appeal to the Supreme Court, and the Supreme Court will have to decide whether Judge Boasberg actually can continue with this contempt issue or whether it's over and we just move on to another issue.
15: I mean, I would say, just looking at the numbers, that since the full court has decided to hear the case, it might be because a lot of the judges are interested in reversing the 2-1 decision that went against Judge Boasberg. But that's just looking at numbers.
13: And I mean, he's a very well-regarded judge in D.C.
15: He certainly is, and he was subject to repeated attacks by the Attorney General and the President. So before we go, Leon, tell us about the cows.
13: So for 30 years, every administration and every bipartisan presidency has said you can't bring in temporary agricultural workers to do dairy work because you have to milk those cows every day. The cows don't just seasonally need to be milked. And the Trump administration, out of all the issues that it could have picked, decided this is the one issue where we will take the pro-immigrant stance and let people bring in immigrant workers to milk the cows, even though they have to be every day, so they're not seasonal. Oh, well, that's not our problem. We're going to let them come in. And so clearly the agricultural industry got a huge win there.
15: And the cows are happy, too, I guess.
13: Yes, and the cows are happy as well.
15: We've talked about so many immigration issues, Leon, but I never thought it would be about milking cows. Thanks, as always. That's Leon Fresco of Holland & Knight. And that's it for this edition of the Bloomberg Law Show. 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
16: This is a Bloomberg Money Minute. Wall Street with a down day due to a handful of large cap names, with the Dow losing 0.1%, the Nasdaq falling 2.2%, while the S&P 500 dropped 1.4%. The owner of the Circle K convenience store chain beat analyst estimates for sales and earnings in the latest quarter. Canada's Couche-Tard saw big gains in fuel margins after the Iran war caused prices to spike. The gains occurred despite consumers driving less, with Couche-Tard saying road transportation fuel volumes fell 2.1% in the U.S. The average selling price of fuel at its company-operated U.S. stores was $3.60 a gallon during the quarter. Artificial intelligence could soon play a bigger role in air traffic control. Airspace Intelligence has won a U.S. government contract to provide AI tech for managing flight traffic, including mapping out flight paths and identifying congested areas. The Federal Aviation Administration expects the new system to be up and running by the end of 2028. Dan Schwartzman, Bloomberg Radio.
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0: From Bloomberg World's headquarters in New York, I'm Doug Krisner. Let's update market action and our top business stories as well. It's 8:05 in the morning in Tokyo. The equity market will be trading at the top of the hour in Japan, and we'll also have action underway in South Korea, where yesterday the KOSPI tumbled 10%. That was after local media reported memory chip maker SK Hynix was slowing expansion of its production and shifting emphasis away to cheaper DRAM chips. Now, the report did spark a bit of concern over soft demand from AI data centers. And yesterday in Seoul, we had SK Hynix and rival Samsung each dropping 10%. When it was time for U.S. stocks to trade, it was decidedly negative among chip makers. Micron Technology tumbled today 13%. Incidentally, Micron will be reporting earnings tomorrow after the bell. The Philadelphia Semiconductor Index today dropped nearly 8%. All 30 members declining. With the plunge that we have seen today in the chip makers, a lot of doubt about the durability of the AI-driven rally. We got reaction from Jay Hatfield. He is the chief executive officer and the chief investment officer at Infrastructure Capital Advisors.
1: We think that today it's really not a tech pullback. This is just a shipwreck in the sense that there was a huge rotation. I actually told our traders to take some chip exposure off yesterday. It's just getting too extreme. It's the end of June. Hedge funds are kind of running the market. They're buying. They were until yesterday buying chips, selling Mag 7, selling really every other tech company, software companies, and then it just rolled over today. Got overdone.
0: That is Jay Hatfield from Infrastructure Capital Advisors. If you look beneath the surface, there was evidence of resilience. Nearly 60% of the stocks did trade higher, and 6 of 11 of those S&P 500 industry groups were higher today. S&P 500 did drop about 1.4%. We finished off session lows. The equal weight S&P 500 lost just 0.3%, and the Dow was down merely 0.1%. After the bell, we heard from FedEx. The company reported quarterly earnings above expectations and said profit would grow this year. However, FedEx saw its profit margin for the latest quarter drop to a rate of 8.4%, and the company warned of negative financial impacts due to changes in global trade policy. FedEx down 6% in late trading. Global news, 24 hours a day. 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
3: 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Today, I'm speaking with Meredith Whitaker, president of the Signal Foundation.
5: We can't live a full, dignified life with the ability to question authority, to test ideas, to blow off steam if we don't have private communication. 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You can't do human rights work. You can't do journalism. Full stop.
3: Meredith Whitaker, tech boss and defender of privacy.
6: I got the impression that by the end of your time at Google, you were kind of a thorn in management's side.
5: It wasn't Meredith versus Google. There is a groundswell of sentiment within tech now that is concerned with the fundamental question, how do we make sure that we are collectively governing this powerful technology so that those who would do harm with it aren't those who are in control?
3: From Bloomberg Weekend, this is the Michelle Hussein Show. I'm Michelle Hussein. Whether it's social media bans, AI and military strikes, the destruction of jobs, debates about tech in our lives are all around us every day. I'm old enough to remember the 90s and the emergence of what today we call big tech. Back then, the companies were perceived as benign. They were full of important and exciting features that would connect us to people around the world, and they were pretty much free to use. Today, the story is much more complex. But even so, how many of us really think hard enough about our choices in tech, the products we use, and what the companies get out of us. Well, this conversation is with Meredith Whittaker, a tech boss who is different from her peers, partly because her product, the messaging app Signal, is non-profit. And also, it has a deep and, she says, unshakable promise to barely even collect our data, let alone sell it. If you're not a Signal user, but you know you've heard about it somewhere, it's probably because of the moment last year when the then US National Security Advisor added a journalist to what should have been a classified group chat about military action in Yemen. It became known, of course, as Signalgate. So that's some of the background. But as Meredith Whittaker came into the studio, there was a live issue in the UK. The government's plans to make it impossible for under 18s to take or share nude images on their phones. As you'll hear, she's got views on that, both the principle and whether the idea is even workable. But I had questions too on whether everyone has a right to be private. What about crime, abuse, terrorism? Ultimately, I hope you find this as compelling as I did. Meredith Whittaker is able to see the ironies in her world, to spot the moments of humor even, and at the same time, make us think. Obviously, I think some people listening to this might be pretty new to Signal, but I think anything that you can say to let us into your world and to tell us about you as well as what you do, I think would be great.
7: Yeah. I'll do my best. I think Signal's a bit more interesting than I am, but we'll see.
3: Meredith, I guess I would just love to start by asking about your own journey towards what you do now. Because you worked in big tech at Google for more than a decade, was there a moment in that period where you really started to think differently about privacy and data, a moment you can identify that's kind of critical in the development of your story?
7: I have considered that question. Is there a point where I tripped over something or a revelation happened? You know, Athena was birthed from the forehead of Zeus and suddenly there's insight. I don't think it was a moment. I come out of a non-traditional background for somebody working in the tech industry. I studied literature. I studied rhetoric. I was always an arts kid, and that's still where I, as a human being, really live. I love it. And so I was, I think, calibrated to perhaps ask different questions or just, you know, pursue different inquiries. But I think it was over time beginning to understand Google's business models, the political economic forces that were animating the company. After coming in as basically a novice, I did not pursue computer science in school. I was not interested in tech. I did not get, you know, a Commodore 64 when I was a kid and everything took off from there and I loved computers, right? Which, you know, the classic origin story. And so I had to ask really, really fundamental questions.
3: Yeah.
7: Like, what is a server?
3: Well, would I be right in thinking of you as a bit of a contrarian or maybe a rebel? I know that there was a key moment in your time at Google where you organized colleagues against a Pentagon contract that you realized was being signed.
7: I wouldn't adopt those terms myself. You know, I am somebody who thinks it's really important to maintain the dignity of my analysis. Like, if something is true, if there is empirical evidence supporting a conclusion, if we can look at the map and clearly see that there's a problem on the road ahead, then I am not somebody who's going to go along to get along with a convenient delusion. Those things, once I see them, I'm not going to veer away or pretend that they don't exist, even if I have to take steps that might be scary or, you know, against the grain, right, to do that.
3: Because I got the impression that by the end of your time at Google, you were kind of a thorn in management's side. You were organizing walkouts on other issues, ethics issues, and they saw you as a problem?
7: Well, people who would like to put the goals of infinite growth, infinite revenue, you know, profit above the reality of the harms or the problems or the choppy seas on the road ahead, don't like people who point that out. But I do want to sort of frame that it wasn't Meredith versus Google. This was a groundswell from thousands of people.
6: Yeah, there were the walkouts at the time where people came out in big numbers to protest at different things.
7: Echoed today. DeepMind employees just unionized, concerned about the application of that technology for harmful purposes. You have OpenAI employees beginning to organize, or that's being reported in preparation for the IPO. There is a sort of groundswell of sentiment within tech now and outside of tech that is concerned with, you know, the fundamental question that I don't think can be avoided by anyone. How do we make sure that we are collectively governing this powerful technology so that those who would do harm with it aren't those who are in control? How do we scrutinize it? How do we put guardrails on it? How do we determine where it's used, where it's not used, how it's developed, and what the goals of that development are? Those are fundamental questions that every world leader, every government, every community considering a data center needs to be looking at. And where the leverage for governance, where that fulcrum exists, is an open question given the bipolar tech world we live in and the volatile geopolitical environment we're in.
6: So, and the fact that the tech world seems to be becoming ever more powerful, not least with the amount of interest in the IPOs.
7: Absolutely.
6: I want to take a moment to really understand what you do at Signal. The core promise is end-to-end encryption, which means only the sender or receiver can see the actual content of the messages. So how is that different from WhatsApp, which also has the same promise?
7: Well, the core promise of Signal is that in the digital world, where almost every micro action is surveilled, turned into data, processed in models, sold to advertisers, sold to data brokers, et cetera, we preserve the fundamental human right to private communication, full stop, which has existed for hundreds of thousands of years. That was the norm. If you and I are talking, that conversation is gone once we are done talking and part ways. And we have moved into a world where that ground has shifted dramatically out from under us, and that is no longer true. And we think that, you know, it is considered a fundamental human right for a very good reason. We can't live a full, dignified life with the ability to question authority, to have different relationships with people, to test ideas, to blow off steam if we don't have private communication. You can't do military strategy. You can't do human rights work. You can't do journalism. Full stop. So Signal provides that in as robust a way as we can.
6: We approached Google on Meredith's assessment of their business model, but we've had no response. More from my conversation with Meredith Whittaker coming up. I'm Michelle Hussein, and this is Bloomberg.
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9: All investors should be students of history, as we talked about. And I think we know that over the course of history, there's cycles, that you're going to have a cycle where you're at war, and then another cycle where people are tired of war and you have peace for a while. At some point, you have peace long enough that people forget how bad war is, and you end up in another war. And you have those similar cycles, whether it's the government spending and inflation and deflation, that sort of thing. Even the nature of debt, that debt feels great when nobody's asking you to pay it back, and when interest rates are low, at some point debt becomes pernicious and a giant problem. So I think we're likely to always see those cycles, at least as long as humans are in charge of markets. How do you navigate it? 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
17: All right, let's take it to the far north side. Delays pretty sizable and increasing as the minute goes on, around 20 minutes, in fact. Loop 1604 eastbound at Stone Oak Parkway. That's stop and go starting in Northwest Military. And that's San Antonio traffic. I'm Gary Mack.
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30: 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On The Deal with Alex Rodriguez and Jason Kelly, is there a future for LIV Golf? 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
3: I'm Michelle Hussein, and you're listening to some highlights of the Michelle Hussein Show podcast on Bloomberg Radio. Today, I'm speaking with Meredith Whitaker, president of the Signal Foundation.
7: We developed the encryption protocol, the Signal protocol, that moved the field forward. In 2013, we introduced that to the world, and that is the core of our offering that protects the message content on Signal. What you send only goes between sender and receiver. Only the people you're talking to know it. WhatsApp licenses that protocol from us, and they also apply it to many of their messages that are sent. WhatsApp for Business is excluded from this in many cases, but they protect message content. So what you type, what you say is end-to-end encrypted. They can't see it, only the sender and receiver. However, you have to look at privacy beyond simply the message content. And this is where there are very fundamental differences between WhatsApp and Signal. Signal also applies encryption to protect what is called metadata, but that is extremely intimate and extremely revealing data. It's your profile photo, your name, who you talk to, when you talk to them, who's in your groups, how often you chat, when did you text your oncologist, when did you text your therapist, when did you text your lawyer, when did you text someone, your best friend, all of that information. So WhatsApp does collect that. We don't. We go out of our way to collect as close to no data as possible. And we make that open source.
3: Is it really that revealing, the other data, the message data? If someone can see that I wake up at 6 a.m. and I send a lot of messages at that time, and they might even know who I'm messaging, my mother, my colleagues, or people in other time zones. Is that really so revealing of me?
7: Oh, it absolutely can be. Are you messaging your FBI contact because you want to be a source? Are you messaging a whistleblower attorney because you found corruption in your workplace and want to report that? Are you messaging a divorce lawyer? Are you messaging an oncologist?
3: Yeah, but what I mean is, again, it's like WhatsApp, for example, could see, oh, that other person is an oncologist, or that other person is in law enforcement, or is a source. But again, they can't see beyond that what the actual content is that I'm saying.
7: Well, no, not, you know, assuming that's not on WhatsApp for Business. However, I think we have to expand beyond simply the application and look at WhatsApp being owned by Meta, the parent company. Meta is a massive data collecting entity. Surveillance advertising is the heart of their business model. So, okay, you message your oncologist. All right, let's join that data with all of the other data we have in hand. We buy credit data from data brokers. We have Facebook data. We have Instagram data. And we have powerful AI models that can find patterns and search across this data.
3: So I might see ads for cancer drugs on Instagram? Is that what you're suggesting? Because surveillance advertising is a very inflammatory way to put it.
7: Well, I mean, it's a technical descriptor, right? It's targeted advertising based on the collection of data that reveals or purportedly reveals certain qualities of you and what you might like. Let's take another example. You're messaging a whistleblower attorney, and it's very high risk. And, you know, the corruption that you found is extreme. So they know, you know, okay, this is whistleblower aid, an organization that helps with that. Okay, it started messaging now. Okay, this is the contact. Okay, well, you know, what could they do with that? What could they reveal? Could that be subpoenaed? Could that be revealed to your employer? The fundamental answer is that, yes, this data is extremely revealing. It reveals patterns about you. We could hypothesize, but we know already that there's a woman who went to jail in the U.S. because Meta turned over DMs on Facebook Messenger between her and her daughter that showed her helping her daughter access and deal with reproductive care in the state of Nebraska.
3: Do you find it frustrating then when you see people not care about their privacy? Even like some people wouldn't even be aware, but people who are aware but just think this is the price I pay for these platforms being free at the point of use. Mm. Or maybe younger people especially who just think that there's nothing really in their life that they would mind being in the public domain.
7: Yeah, I find it frustrating when the argument that no one cares about privacy is leveraged by these firms to justify what they're doing. I don't actually find it frustrating when people who really, in my view, have little choice say, you know, hey, I can't do anything about this. I'm going to, you know, delete that from my long list of worries because I don't feel that I am empowered to act on this. I actually don't believe that people don't care about privacy, but I believe that the stakes are very obscure and we're all living in a world where we have dishes to do. We have bills to pay. We have things that are right on our doorstep to deal with. And thinking about data flows and privacy legislation is probably pretty far down on our list of concerns.
3: You had two big moments in the growth of Signal, both of which I remember. 2013, when Edward Snowden used it and trusted it to talk to journalists about U.S. government surveillance. Mm-hmm. And the second was Signalgate last year, when a journalist was added to a supposedly highly classified Trump administration discussion on military action. When the second happened, what did you think? This is a great advertisement for Signal because it's secure enough for the U.S. government. Or
7: I thought, whoa, what's going on this morning? This is an interesting story. The article hit my feed the same time it hit anyone else's feed. And I think I had to read it twice to really let it sink in because it read almost like a telenovela. What I didn't anticipate after reading it initially was that Signal would become a main character and that it would become a story about Signal. And what I was primarily concerned about is that, you know, suddenly Signal was being reported on, spoken about by, you know, millions of people who weren't familiar with the intricacies of encrypted messaging or the, you know, technology itself. And I wanted to prevent misinformation that could hinder Signal or misinform people who, you know, often need to choose Signal in life or death consequences.
3: Because this was essentially about human frailty, someone who shouldn't have been added to that chat being added. And you were

0: conversation about vaping. 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
6: From Bloomberg World Headquarters in New York, I'm Doug Krisner. Let's update top stories in market action. We'll begin with the fact that it is primary night in New York, Maryland, and Utah, and there are runoff races tonight in South Carolina. And now a call from the Associated Press. State Attorney General in South Carolina, Alan Wilson, has run the Republican nomination for governor. He was in a runoff against Lieutenant Governor Pamela Yvette. Now, President Trump initially endorsed Yvette, but last week he said he'd be happy if either candidate won. In the equity market today, we had a meltdown among semiconductor stocks given doubt about the durability of that AI-driven rally. Actually, the move began overnight in South Korea, where the KOSPI tumbled 10%. That was after local media reported memory chip maker SK Hynix was slowing expansion of its production and shifting emphasis to the cheaper DRAM chips. This sparked some concern over softer demand from AI data centers. We had shares in SK Hynix and rival Samsung, each plunging more than 10%. And in the U.S., memory chip maker Micron was down 13%. Incidentally, Micron will report earnings after the bell tomorrow. Today, Philadelphia Semiconductor Index down nearly 8% with all 30 members declining. Beneath the surface of the market, though, some evidence of resilience, nearly 60%.
7: Don't you wish your life came with a warning app?
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34: I'm Michelle Hussein, and you're listening to some highlights of the Michelle Hussein Show podcast on Bloomberg Radio. Today, I'm speaking with Meredith Whitaker, president of the Signal Foundation. LLMs, ChatGPT, and Claude, like, what would you like us to be aware of in privacy terms when we put prompts into the chats?
35: Well, I mean, flatly, like, these are not your friends. These are not conscious beings. These are not sentient interlocutors.
34: They're very useful.
35: Sure. Many things are very useful.
34: You can delete chats, and you can say you don't want your chats to be shared.
35: You can say all sorts of things, but ultimately the power to determine whether that happens or not is in the hands of the entity that is running that service. And those can be stored, those can be logged, those can be mined for more data, those can be tweaked slightly to calibrate the responses to your purported preference on behalf of, say, advertisers. You know, maybe there's an airline that has paid to advertise. And instead of showing ads, perhaps, and I'm working with a hypothetical here, we don't have evidence of this, but this is very much in the realm of the possible. You say, hey, ChatGPT, find me a very cheap flight. And instead of finding you the cheapest flight, it finds you one with their preferred advertising partner that is not cheaper.
0: Do you use them?
35: I mean, I ask them to format a document here and there, but no, I have no relationship with them. I don't ask them questions. I'm very serious about my thinking and my writing, and I don't want the process of working through an idea, the struggle of not knowing and then figuring it out, to be foreclosed or eclipsed by the response of a system that's kind of averaging what's already out there.
0: Yeah, I guess that's a different argument. That's also about safeguarding your headspace or your thinking time beyond privacy. The next generation or the next layer of all these models is the more autonomous personal assistant type thing. You know, Microsoft Copilot, Mustafa Suleiman was on this program and he said to me, you know, by next Christmas, you can be buying your Christmas presents through Microsoft Copilot, working out what you need to buy for whom. What do you think of that kind of autonomous agent being in people's lives? What would it mean in privacy terms?
35: Yeah, I mean, that's a great question. And let's take Mustafa's little vision of, you know, AI Christmas. Yeah, I can't wait. Everyone's getting a gift certificate to Microsoft Copilot. but what would that mean, right? So we have a Windows laptop is running Copilot, and I say, hey, Copilot, I don't want to live my life. I would like you to live it for me. And I don't really want to think about the warm feelings I have for those that I'm buying gifts for, or think about what they might actually love, or, you know, engage in that like generous interpersonal communal feeling that maybe should be at the heart of Christmas. Who knows? But I don't have the time for that. I'm going to play pickleball or whatever the thing I am doing. And I would like you to do that for me. And I would like you to figure out what gifts to buy. I would like you to consult with my siblings group chat and see, you know, what our family might like. I would like you to buy those gifts, and I would like you to figure out how to get them to the right place. Well, okay, that would need access to my credit card. That would need access to my browser to pretend it is me, to drive through that browsing history to find those things. If it's accessing my siblings group chat, that would need access to my Signal. That would need the ability to message my siblings on my behalf. And then it would need my home address, say, to ship those gifts. It would need maybe my calendar to make sure they get there on time, et cetera, et cetera. So what you've just described is a system with very, very pervasive access across multiple applications. And importantly, in the context of Signal, it would constitute a kind of a backdoor into Signal. It would be able to access Signal, pull data out of Signal.
0: Your objection isn't just privacy and access to our data. It's actually that you think once something like that ends up on a phone because we've given it permission to, it could actually be a threat to Signal's ethos and promise.
35: We have described it metaphorically as breaking the blood-brain barrier between the operating system and the application layer. So
0: you can make Signal secure enough to protect against that?
35: Well, what we are seeing in the case of these agents are promises like this, right? The access of data at the application layer, pulling that data into a context window, but it's sort of a big data slurry that the agent sort of acts on and remembers. And then implementations, architectures for this agent that are very unsafe from a cybersecurity perspective.
0: Because the agent is essentially becoming the person, or the agent has been given the license to be you have to be me or... Well, not you, because I'm sure you would never go down this route. But
35: I try not to. That is my struggle. But you've given it what, you know, in sort of technical terms, like root access to your life. You've given it the keys to the kingdom, because to act on your behalf, it needs to be able to do everything you would do.
0: Do you worry then about this as an existential threat to Signal? It's clearly not that easy to run the foundation.
35: Yeah, I do worry.
0: Because it seems quite likely that it will come to pass. Just if you look at how much bigger these companies are getting by the day, and they're going to need to make more promises about what they can offer. Mm-hmm. I use the example of Copilot, but there are others, clearly.
35: Yeah. Any one of the operating system vendors that decides to implement an agent with these capacities is ultimately hollowing out the ability for Signal and others to guarantee privacy or data protection at the application layer. And this is a quiet but profound shift that we are witnessing.
0: Can you fight it?
35: Oh, I mean, I don't believe in inevitability, and I am willing to fight on my principles. You know, I don't know if I can win it, but I will do everything I can because I think this is fundamental. I am concerned that we are seeing extremely hasty decisions made by very powerful actors. You know, we have three companies in the world with control over our core operating systems. That's Google with Android, Microsoft with Windows, and Apple with iOS, macOS. We all are relying on one or another of those, and they can make decisions by fiat that fundamentally harm our collective cybersecurity, that take away any choice we might have for privacy, and that completely hamstring developers at the application layer who've spent so much labor, so much money, so much intention on building different services that protect or do X, Y, and Z. So we are seeing, ironically, almost in the name of AI agents, a move of agency away from the application layer, away from the user, away from the consumer who uses these devices, back into these centralized companies.
0: Give us some advice then, because I think I could take away, okay, wherever you have the option to tick the box saying to limit the use of your data, do it. But I think you're also telling me that you don't really trust in the in what you get back for saying, don't use my data, I don't want it shared. Or,
35: well, you know, look, I think we have evidence that, you know, simply trusting is not a sound conclusion. I do come from maybe an old school where I think you should verify then trust. What is the advice? I think healthy skepticism and a recognition that this technology is not magic. It can be extremely useful. It can have profound applications, particularly where finding patterns in large amounts of data is useful for XYZ. But it runs on hardware. It runs on software. When we talk about AI, we're not talking about a magical sky god that can suddenly solve all our problems, answer all our questions. We are talking about a statistical model that is then embedded in a hardware software system using software libraries, implementing choices on the user interface level that are made by people that are susceptible to vulnerabilities.
0: Tell me what you do in your own life, because signal for messaging. What else? What do you, what is common in the rest of our lives that you never use and you think we should? Like when you go for a run, do you put it on Strava? You would not do that?
35: No, I don't. I mean, I'm not the fulcrum of leverage for me is not individual consumer choice. And I am not trying to be a holier than thou purist, right? You know, I have a tracking app I use for different health metrics. It's been helpful for me. I travel a lot and it's been helpful for me seeing that.
0: That's health data.
35: Yeah, that is health
0: data.
35: That'll
0: be used.
35: Yeah. And I benefit from that. I think the lever we need to be pushing on is much more systemic change.
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35: You know, so that I can feel private, right? Like if we look even at Signal's privacy promises, we're not talking about sort of isolation from our social, economic, political lives, living in a vacuum of like holier than thou cybersecurity purity. We're talking about the ability to talk to other people, to share with them, right? And so, yeah, I have an Instagram, right? I use social media. I have the NTS app. It's a really good web radio that has great mixes, right? Like I listen to that. Maybe they collect data. You know, I push reject all, but I don't always trust that that's actually rejecting cookies. I am a person living in 2026 and I want to participate in the world. You know, the choices offered, yes, no, or maybe aren't the choices you want. As a dream a little bigger. What do you want from these companies? What world do you want to live in? What world would be the thing you want to help build? And then how do you think about demanding from the people who have commandeered, who have created, who now hold so much power over our social and political and economic institutions via the tech infrastructures, the information ecosystem on the tech platforms, the AI decision making that is inoculating so many functions in our lives? What do we need from them to help create that world? Not simply if I'm given the choice, yes or no, which do I choose? And that's the limit of my ability to enact any change in my life. But do we want tech in our education system and how? Yes, we do. Okay, well then what does it look like? And how do we work to guarantee that we're actually using it to shape that better world and not simply being shaped by decisions made on a whiteboard in Mountain View by a handful of product managers who really have to ship AI this quarter or they're not going to get promoted.
0: Who you probably know because you once used to work with them.
35: Yeah, and they're all named Mike.
0: Even now? Is it still like that?
35: Even now. I've heard.
0: You never miss that world? I mean, it's a very big bucks world for apart from other things.
35: Am I sad I'm not like rich?
0: Yeah.
35: No. Like I'm hood rich. I'm happy being hood rich. I don't need to be rich.
0: What does hood rich mean?
35: It means rich in the context of the neighborhood.
0: Of your hood, right.
35: Not rich in the context of complaining about the champagne on your private flight.
0: And your hoods are both New York and Paris, so you get the...
35: I'm like, don't cry for me.
0: Meredith Whitaker, thank you so much.
35: It was great. Thank you.
34: Thank you for listening to some of the highlights from my podcast. To hear the full conversation, please subscribe to The Michelle Hussein Show.
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3: From Bloomberg World's headquarters in New York, I'm Doug Krisner. It is primary night in New York, Maryland, and Utah, and runoff races tonight in South Carolina. Let's stay in South Carolina for the moment, and we've got a call now from the Associated Press. The Secretary, or rather State Attorney General Alan Wilson, has won the Republican nomination for governor. He was in a runoff against Lieutenant Governor Pamela Yvette. Now, President Trump initially endorsed Yvette, but last week, Mr. Trump said he would be happy if either won. Now, in New York State, voters will decide a crowded slate of congressional primaries. It's been called one of the noisiest in a generation. In New York City, a number of congressional races could test Mayor Zohran Mamdani's political power. You see, the mayor has endorsed rivals of two Democratic incumbents. Those incumbents, Representatives Dan Goldman and Adriano Espaillat. Now, Goldman is running against former New York City Comptroller Brad Lander, and Mayor Mamdani has also endorsed activist Darielisa Avila Chevalier, who is running against Congressman Espaillat. To help us take a closer look at these races, let's bring in Bloomberg's Naha Katan. Naha is a greater New York reporter from the national desk at Bloomberg News. Thank you for making time to chat with us. Is this a real test of the influence that Mayor Mamdani is kind of exerting over the Democratic Party?
4: I think it is. There are several races where, he's endorsed candidates, including the ones you mentioned, in the 10th district with Brad Lander, who was actually doing pretty well before the endorsement came along, but then more importantly, in the 7th and 13th congressional districts, where he's promoting Claire Valdez to take on Nydia Velasquez's old seat in the 7th. And then in the 13th, he wants Darielisa Avila Chevalier to take over Espaillat's seat. So in those two congressional districts, he's going in one case after a strong sort of establishment Democrat in Espaillat. And in the other case, Claire Valdez in the 7th district is going up against Antonio Reynoso, who is Brooklyn's borough president and is actually pretty progressive himself. And so the defining line here is Mamdani and his Democratic Socialist of America brand.
3: I think a key question is whether the voters who helped Mr. Mamdani become mayor of New York City will come out to vote for his candidates. A lot of younger voters. Do we have a sense of what the turnout has been like?
4: So we're seeing that the turnout has not been nearly as strong as during last year's Mamdani's surge, during the primary, which could favor the incumbents. It was not the greatest day weather-wise as well. And turnout so far has been closer to what we saw in previous Democratic primaries in the House. So nothing out of the ordinary, which again could help the incumbents and not necessarily Mamdani. But we never know, and we'll see what the results are.
3: So let's take a quick look at New York 12, a crowded field to succeed retiring Congressman Jerry Nadler in his Midtown Manhattan district. Give me a sense of what's happening in this race.
4: you have a very crowded field, including Micah Lasher, who was actually one time aide to